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3: Elizabeth Taylor. 5, 4, 3, 2, 1.

0: goodness.
1: How about that?
0: Yeah.
1: Oh no.
0: Don't get ahead of us.
1: Nobody
0: here
1: said anything about that.
0: Yeah.
1: Hey, buddy.
0: Hey, radio. Hello to you.
1: And to you as well. It's
0: thank
1: not
0: you
1: like we didn't talk. We should do that. Come. We should come in, not say a word to each other. And then
0: that's a good idea.
1: Authentically
0: keep it really fresh.
1: Say hello on the air.
0: Be a very organic way to begin the day.
1: Yeah, I'll just make like you're not there.
0: Mm-hmm. Perfect.
1: Yeah. Awesome.
0: That's what my kids do, even on Father's Day. But I'm bummed.
1: Hey, what? You want to be left alone for Father's Day? Okay, here you go.
0: I was, as it turned out.
1: Nice. Anyway, it's Noise by Noise West. That's the name of our program because that's partly our names and other reasons that aren't interesting. But hopefully the show's more interesting than that. Uh-huh. And here we are kicking off with a killer set.
0: For sure, for sure. We started off with Gang of Four. So just as a little note or caveat here, I'm going to play some of the people that I either saw this past weekend at the Green River Fest or I'm seeing this weekend at the Solid Sound Fest in Massachusetts, both in Massachusetts.
1: Nice.
0: Gang of Four are playing this weekend. So excited for that.
1: Nice.
0: Yeah. John King is doing a little book. He's written a book, and he's going to be talking about that or reading from it or reminiscing, etc. So I'm excited for that. That's happening on Friday. And that was Not Great Men from Entertainment. We had Paul Simon and Loves Me Like a Rock.
1: And the Dixie Hummingbirds.
0: I had something I wanted to line up after that, and I didn't bring it, so I couldn't play it.
1: It's okay, man. You're living,
0: still in
1: living on the edge.
0: For sure. The Breeders from their Safari EP, the title track. Telling you that's a fun. They do a Who cover on that. The video for Safari was based on a Black Sabbath early video.
1: Perfect.
0: Some chroma key and whatnot. That's their sort of transitional album or EP between their first full length, which was called Pod, and Last Splash. Tanya Dani is still with them on the EP. New Pornographers and Letter from an Occupant from Mass Romantic.
1: You turned me on to that song.
0: Lovely.
1: Years ago on a CD you gave me.
0: Oh, great. Yep. I saw Kelly Hogan the other day with Mekons.
1: Oh, my God.
0: At the Iron Horse.
1: I saw Nico Case at the Green River Festival many years ago.
0: No way.
1: I did.
0: Was it the one where she was
1: no
0: hungover and
1: no, I heard about that
0: everybody?
1: One.
0: Yeah. That was fun. I was there for that.
1: I actually have a few people in my playlist for tonight that I saw. I've been to it two or three times, but I'm talking 20 years ago.
0: It's the 40th anniversary this year.
1: Is that right?
0: Yeah.
1: It was great, but it was always bacon hot sun. It was at the Greenfield Community College.
0: Right, where there were no trees.
1: No trees, no shade.
0: Just that
1: no
0: one line
1: nothing
0: of trees. You had to get there pretty early to get any shade. So the site that they're on now, the Franklin County Fairgrounds.
1: Yep.
0: Lots of trees, lots of building, lots of shade. And
1: well
0: we lucked out because it was June. Probably one of the coolest weather-wise ever.
1: Yeah, it could be brutal. I saw some greats of Slade Cleaves, and They Might Be Giants, and Patty Griffin was awesome, and a lot of really great acts that were on their way up at the point. They Might Be Giants were well-established, but others, it was just great. I mean, outdoor, the sound was great. It was a pretty cool thing, but honestly, you're a braver man than I. You have thicker skin. Like large throngs of humans in one place, immediately like, I don't think so. And it takes away from the music for me sometimes. But sometimes you have to deal with it in order to see something. I'm going this weekend to this coming Saturday to the Iron Horse in Northampton to see Simafunk.
0: Oh.
1: This is, I think I've mentioned them before, but I'm willing to do that because it was, we saw them at the Drake. It's this, Afro-Cuban, butt wiggly, like I'm gonna play some tonight. It's just great music, and it was just a whim. We went with my stepson and his wife, and it was one of the best shows I ever saw in my life. And
0: excellent.
1: It was so infectious, and the whole room was just like, everybody was like, I love being alive right now. And so we're hoping to have a similar experience this week. So I'll go to something like that when there's a ton of people, if the music's worth it. Other than that, I'll just...
0: Well, the Iron Horse is nice, and it's still got... It's a bit of a controlled environment. I mean, there's like the standing room by the stage, but there's a lot of tables, and I sat with Wendy Levy for much of that show.
1: Bellows Falls.
0: I had dinner. Exactly. And then I saw her yesterday at the Dairy Joy in Bellows Falls.
1: Oh, nice.
0: She's everywhere.
1: Dairy Joy.
0: And I had dinner with Chuck Collins and Chris Zappala.
1: Oh, my God.
0: Down there.
1: Oh, my God.
0: In the Hampton. in the Noehampton.
1: Hot damn.
0: Yeah, it's fun.
1: Shout-outs all.
0: Shout-outs to everybody. Those are my celebrity
1: all
0: sightings.
1: Regular listeners.
0: All right. Well, I will say, shout-out to Chris Zappala, who is my first point of contact in Brattleboro. The first person I visited back in the RFB days, if you know what that stands for.
1: A radio legend.
0: Yes. And I was very curious.
1: And a goalie.
0: Oh.
1: It's a goaltender.
0: No, you don't say. And I made arrangements. I was curious about Brattleboro. I had heard that there was a community station here, and I was a big radio nerd slash nut, and wanted to find out what was going on. And I had a lady friend over in New Hampshire, and we were chatting and whatever, and I was like, I've been driving past Brattleboro all this time just to get on to, you know, to go over to Keene.
1: Yep.
0: And bypassing downtown, and then I'm like, oh, there's a community station, I gotta check it out. So I made arrangements, met up with Chris, and
1: what year are we talking?
0: His brain. 2001 or two. Maybe very the end of 2001 or the beginning of 2002. Yeah.
1: All right.
0: So, you know, just ask him all sorts of questions about radio and the town and do you like it here and blah, blah, blah. He must like it here because he still lives here, although he lives in Guilford.
1: He lives in Guilford, yeah, but still, it's part of the larger community.
0: Yes.
1: And here you are still raising a family.
0: Crazy.
1: A stalwart of local radio. You know.
0: All these things.
1: Local media in general, your work at BCTV.
0: Yes.
1: So, yeah, that's how life goes.
0: Yes.
1: Nice.
0: All right.
1: All right.
0: I had this song stuck in my head the other day.
1: So stick away.
0: So I thought I would just release it into the wild. So here we go.

0: 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Radio.
1: All right.
2: I guess that we can use that as a backdrop too. If
1: yeah.
2: You know, it's a little Tito guitar. That's what it goes in the background. So anyway, you were saying.
1: All right. Do we have you? Let's just get a little.
3: Let's see tests.
1: Yes.
3: There are. Good. So just for the record, yeah. Jackson 5, that's okay.
2: Yep.
3: Michael Jackson, no, not he's not, against not allowed. It.
2: There's not a sound Michael Jackson made in his solo career that I ever wanted to hear, except I will say, and I will fight anybody on this, his rendition of the song Ben, A Love Song to a Rat, is a really absurdly, it was part of the movie Willard. It was about rats. It's a crazy whole thing. The 70s were really weird. There was a lot of post, you know, drug yeah. and stuff. But that's a beautiful song and a beautiful melody with really dumb words on it. And he sings it beautifully. So I'll say that bit, yeah, all day.
3: Okay.
2: And after that.
1: And you know what I say? Don't stop till you get enough.
3: That's what I say.
1: Off the wall.
2: I was scarred by that stuff. Jeez. Like, no, what are you doing? What? Why would you sound like this when you sound so. Anyway. But I recognize how much of a minority I am.
3: You might be. You might be. I just didn't know. Is that like a little tease? Like you just did a little bit of the Jackson 5 and it's going to come back in?
2: I do love me some. The classic Jackson 5, there's some real boners there. Nothing worth listening to. But it was, you know, they were a product. But they also made some great songs, partly because of the Wrecking Machine. I mean, the Wrecking Crew. But that's a whole story for another day.
1: Indeed. Let's see. We speaking of excellent tunes.
2: Yeah.
1: We just had a whole set of those.
3: Nice segue.
2: Right.
1: Yeah.
2: No accident.
1: No. Started off with Kirsty MacColl and Innocence from her album Kite. The House Martins with Freedom.
2: How about that?
1: Yeah. Mekons and The Curse live. Aretha Franklin and Think.
2: Yeah. I'm loving me some Aretha Franklin. These

0: Oh, yeah.
1: Mm-hmm. And XTC and the Green Man.
0: I love that song. I know Apple it's long, Venus. But I love that song so much.
1: Good stuff.
0: That whole record is brilliant.
1: Indeed.
2: You can break the rules. You can have songs that are over 3 minutes.
0: I know, I generally keep it down and tight to that. But yeah,
1: he only has a handful of songs that would sort of go in that, whereas I have hundreds of them.
0: He has many. Well, I'd love to hear me some Isley Brothers' "Who's That Lady?" That thing will run seven and a half minutes.
2: Ooh, yeah.
0: It's like, and honestly, I love that song. Half of that, I'm fine. really, you guys, that's great guitar playing guy. You can maybe start to fade here. Like, nope, there's going to be another 2.5 minutes. Like, what? Anyway, that's just in my productive head.
1: So I'm going to do one of those.
0: What?
1: And someone I live with says that it's too long. Ooh. And so there's an option, the way the song was constructed, there's an option where you can jettison the end of it. But I think the end is a lot of fun. And someone else I live with thinks it's great when that last minute kicks in. So we'll have that in a couple of minutes. In the meantime, anything else? Anything else we want to cover?
0: Okay. There's always something else.
1: I wanted to acknowledge the passing of Dick Perry, the saxophone player who famously played with Pink Floyd on tracks like Money and the second half of Shine On You Crazy Diamond. Incidentally, Lucius and Dawes played Shine On You Crazy Diamond at Green River Fest the other day.
0: How'd that go?
1: That was fun. I think they did sort of parts like 2, 3, 4, and 7 or something like that. But yeah, it was pretty good. And of course, Lucius were the singers for Roger Waters on a couple of tours ago and did all of the vocal gymnastics required to do all those early Pink Floyd songs. So I thought I would do something that's a little off the beaten track, not go for the most obvious things. This is from the last Pink Floyd album, if you don't include a couple of oddball things that showed up at the Division Bell, which came out in 1994.
0: Sure. Underrated.
1: And this is a song with the late, great Rick Wright up front and Dick Perry doing a solo.
0: Nice one, Freddie. That's a good choice.
1: Yeah, here we go.

0: I don't know what it is.
1: I love that song. I forgot about that.
0: Gorgeous.
1: Yeah. He has such a cool vocal delivery.
0: For sure. That was Rufus Wainwright, the first. In this set, we started off with Pink Floyd with the late, great Dick Perry on saxophone with Wearing the Inside Out from 1994. And then Simafunk, is that how you say that?
1: That's correct.
0: Mayboy.
1: Going to see them on Saturday, can't wait.
0: All right, at the Iron Horse. Tickets may still be available, not sure. Feist, My Moon, My Man. Mm. The Doobie Brothers with Black Water. Send that out to Kathy, who's sung it twice with Rock Voices.
1: Oh, very nice. I think that's just a song that everybody should hear every once in a while just because it's delicious.
0: Yeah, you know? It's fun. I was a tenor, but I sang the bass part and then went into the tenor part immediately after that because there weren't enough guys.
1: Is that right?
0: I'm versatile that way. Yeah, yeah.
1: Oh, my God.
0: Yeah. Robert Plant with Ship of Fools from 1986, Now and Zen.
1: Oh, I see what he did there.
0: Yeah. Les Paul and Mary Ford with Bye Bye Blues.
1: Can't get tired of that one.
0: Yeah. And aforementioned Rufus Wainwright. And this is Noise by Noise West. I'm Noise. He's West. Mm-hmm. We also have, what are you calling yourself today?
2: Dave.
0: Dave?
1: Dave's
2: here.
0: Dave is here.
2: Yeah.
1: We don't want to give away his secret radio identity.
0: No.
1: But he has one.
2: Yeah.
1: So,
2: well,
1: fellow
0: figure teacher. It out.
1: Oh.
2: Maybe you'd remember here my voice. I don't know.
1: Right. Well, you've been here, but you have your own show.
2: Yeah, I do.
1: Yeah. So, Dave, thanks for joining us. But
2: yeah,
1: you're welcome here
2: me.
1: Anytime
0: glad to
1: you
0: have
1: want
0: you.
1: To be. So, I had something to say, and it's gone.
0: Oh, okay.
1: This is how we are now.
0: This is our reality. Well, I'll say we are on Tuesdays from 8 to 10. It's WVEWLP 107.7 FM, your community radio station. And we're glad to be here. We're glad to commune with you over the airwaves or over the internets.
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0: Crazy.
2: Wow.
1: All right, yeah.
0: Yeah, we have that going for us.
1: Yeah, we're the sole ship, as it were. So, yay. All right, am I going?
0: You can go if that's...
1: Another song that's never the wrong time to hear.

0: might be.
1: The time for this town to get down. You got Johnny.
2: Dr. Johnny Fever, and I am burning up in here.
1: What?
2: We all in critical condition, babies. But you can tell me where it hurts, because I got the healing prescription here from the big KRP musical medicine cabinet. Now, I am talking about your 50,000-watt intensive care unit, babies. So just sit right down, relax, open your ears real wide, and say, give it to me straight, doctor. I can take it.

0: Hello, it's Olga. 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
1: Just hold on a minute, pet. 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Olga's on the phone. Do you want to speak to him?
2: Ah, I got it.
3: I first saw Kendra at a pub called the Ramside Hall in Durham. So sweet and tender, but she didn't even see me at all. No. She looked so nice, she smelled so fine. Oh, how I wished that Kendra was mine. 5'1", and eyes that were blue. 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

0: 蚊です。
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0: I was really depressed, what could I do? I was blue. I'll ring her up again in a day or two. On Monday, her boyfriend wasn't there, so I felt lucky. 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And she said...

0: Alles.
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0: I called Kendra another 50 times on the phone. Yes. She agreed to meet me, but I should have known. Yes. I wound the window down in the Rolls Royce. I said jump in the back, and then I heard a voice start to say.

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0: Down with love. That's our parting message here
1: at Noise
0: by Noise West.
2: Oh, really?
0: Huh. Well, I don't know. You know, not really.
2: Well,
0: that's just how it. That's just how it worked. You know, the timing. Yeah.
2: That's the roulette of radio.
0: Yes.
2: Yeah, I'll have to check that film out.
0: Yeah, it's a great. Down with Love is a film.
2: Yep.
0: Probably came out 15 years ago, close to
2: 2003, buddy.
0: Oh, thanks a lot.
2: I'm looking at it right now.
0: Oh, okay. Well, so yeah, it has Ewan McGregor. It has, what's her name who played Bridget Jones?
2: Renee Zellweger.
0: Yes, she's from Texas.
1: Oh, okay.
0: But she does a great British accent. And it's sort of a Doris Day, Rock Hudson rom-com from the early 60s kind of vibe to it. It's fun.
2: Kids today.
0: I recommend it.
2: We're 23 years ago.
0: Nobody gets murdered.
2: Fair.
0: It's been fun. It's been grand. It's been a joy.
2: It's always it's fun, been, grand, and joy.
0: It's been Noise by Noise West.
2: Plus one.
0: Yeah. Plus Dave.
1: I've enjoyed listening.
0: I don't know.
1: You guys are good. You're good.
2: It's fun. We do it selfishly for ourselves, but if some other people enjoy it,
0: occasionally
2: my brother
0: someone
2: listens.
0: Tunes in for 18 minutes and
2: We're just gets blabbing.
0: Some sort of, yeah.
2: Sometimes. So, yeah. It's fun. It's always fun. Otherwise, it's not the paycheck.
1: It's definitely not the paycheck.
2: Nope. By the way, the views and opinions expressed by the people on this microphone belong to us, not to the underwriters or the board or anybody else. Let's be serious.
0: All true. 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
2: I won't be here next week.
0: Really? You rascal.
2: Is that true? It's the 30th?
0: Is it?
2: Yeah. Today's my sister Eileen's birthday. So
0: happy birthday, Eileen. Yeah,
2: she's probably not listening.
0: You look great.
2: Well done. My brother's listening by proxy.
0: Also looks
2: to my sister Eileen. So, but yeah, I'm out of here. We're going to Arizona next Tuesday.
0: Whoop,
2: so
0: whoop.
2: It's either you on your own or you and this fella over here.
1: Right.
2: Dave,
1: or so. Some other fella.
0: Yeah.
1: Right?
2: Or Ian, potentially.
0: Or Ian doing covers, potentially, yeah.
2: I'm contractually obligated.
0: We will see. Yeah, I don't know. Yeah, I'm going to do a Independence Day July 4th thing. I don't know if I'll do it before or after, since I've been informed it's on a Saturday. So
1: not
0: it's
1: not a Friday.
0: It's straddling.
2: Bad timing, America.
0: It's really, but I don't, yeah, I'll probably do it before. I'll probably do it next week because it seems silly to do it 3 days after the event.
2: Yeah, it loses its.
1: That's right. We've moved on by then.
0: Yeah, exactly. Right. We've moved, you know, the pool at the National Mall will have been drained and refilled and repainted and re-peroxided and all sorts of things by then. So there's no point in dwelling on the past.
1: It can be green after 4th of July. Doesn't matter.
2: Right.
0: Went to there was a great event at the Retreat Farm a few weeks ago where they were talking about the 250th, and the head of

0: the Monticello Association was there, and then they have T-shirts that say, "Our guy wrote that," which I think is great.
1: Nice.
0: Because I don't think a lot of people actually know what we're celebrating 250 years of. If you were to ask them, if you were to do the person on the street interview thing, and what are we actually? I don't know. Some guy put a wig on or something, and then we said goodbye to the king.
1: Right. It was a proud.
2: We had some grievances.
0: Yes, that's right.
1: Right.
2: So it's all spelled out. Check it out.
0: Yeah, and mostly, you know, very influential words in there, but there are a couple of not so great moments in the
1: Declaration. Oh, sure.
0: Yeah.
1: Yeah. Oh, sure.
0: Savages are mentioned.
1: Yeah. Fun.
0: Yeah.
1: So yeah. So it all started with and continues to be. Yeah. Let's not.
0: Well, I'm glad you'll be celebrating in a different time zone and
1: in a very patriotic state.
0: I'm sure.
2: 3 hours difference right now.
1: Yeah. That's
2: right.
0: I have the top hat that you gave me, so I'm.
1: Oh, do you?
0: Yeah.
1: So because I have two at my house still.
0: I
1: have your hat.
0: Do you?
1: We'll have to figure this out.
0: We'll figure it out. Yeah. I may wear this shirt with the hat. I think that
1: free
0: might,
1: shrugs.
0: I think that might be the way to go.
1: That's the move. I'd charge for the shrugs, though, buddy. You're a good shrugger.
0: Thank you. I appreciate that.
1: You know.
0: All right. We will all catch up soon. We will reconnoiter in some form.
1: As long
0: at
1: as
0: some
1: we can
0: time.
1: Still do that. Yeah.
0: Yeah. Yeah. Yeah. All right.
1: Play.
0: Take care, gents. Good to see you.
1: Thanks, buddy.
0: Radio goodbye.
1: Radio goodbye to you, too.
2: Yeah.
1: And to my brother. Cheers. See you next week.
0: All right.
2: To do the.
1: Or get Matt just to give a sound bite.
0: Yeah,
1: you know?
0: We should. Hey, we should start doing that.
1: I love that idea.
0: Hey, this is Matt from Wichichki.
1: Oh, nice.
0: You're listening to a couple of.
1: Oh, that's a great idea.
0: Hairless apes on Noise by Noise West.
1: Less hair every day.
0: After that, Marksman, my favorite Irish Marxist hip-hop artist.
1: So great.
0: Bar none, and that was Darker the Days. Husker Du, Give Me Some Moonlots. Makes no sense at all.
1: Mm-hmm.
0: Yeah. And then we were talking off mic about our formative musical experiences and people that, you know, we knew over time. And,
1: yeah, my brother was into them. He was Husker Du. Husker Du. Mm. Which I remember the board game, by the way, because that's where they got the name from.
0: There was this
1: dopey commercial. I was like, what is this band? Just ripped the door open. I'm like, I like this. So that album especially still sticks with me. And just like 2.5 minute like blasts, often blasts of like guitar and growl.
0: Yeah.
1: But some sensitivity to it as well. You know. So, but yeah, the influence was, to my brother who's listening, big credit for a lot of the things, turned me on to a lot of things. Some stuff I wasn't that into, but he was way ahead of the curve on a number of things. Mm. You know.
0: Nice. Yeah, it's nice to have those. Mine were sporadic and sometimes short-lived relationships, but people. England Dan turned me on to Jethro Tull
1: and John Ford Coley.
0: Yeah, well, John Ford Coley was not available at the time. There was a guy named Bob who took all of the prescription pills out of our medicine cabinet,
1: as one does.
0: Thanks to England Dan, but that's a different story. after that, we had Stan Getz and the girl from Ipanema.
1: Mm-hmm. Astrid Gilberto.
0: Yes, she definitely contributed significantly to that.
1: There's a whole story that I was just telling my brother, Texan, said there's a whole story to how she wound up singing the song. It wasn't supposed to be her.
0: Yeah, that's right. That's right. There's a whole backstory. And then the aforementioned Pink Floyd, Saint-Tropez, Metal, Yum, Yum, Yum. That is how it ends tonight on Noise by Noise West.
1: It's been a long but satisfying day, so... And a satisfying show. Thanks for hanging out and listening to us do things, say things, and play things. Hopefully you're better for it on the other side of it. And one day closer to death.
0: What?
1: Well, I mean, you know, it's part of it. Yeah. It's part of the deal, part of the compact. So, but hopefully it's 2 hours of fun or pieces of it. And not everybody's going to sit down and listen to the whole 2 hours, except for you and me, largely.
0: I guess. Although I feel like, you know, people...
1: Oh, my brother did. He's still on.
0: All right, well, there you go. I feel like it's a good time to, like, do your dishes or...
1: Yeah.
0: I don't know. Get your
1: toenails.
0: Get your laundry. Yeah, whatever. Anything, nails. You know, any of those sort of repetitive tasks where you can
1: clip and you
0: multitask
1: in rhythm.
0: Yeah,
1: you know,
0: that's the way I would do it.
1: Let's be pragmatic about things.
0: Put a little Leonard Nimoy on and then just get a full pedicure.
1: If I had a nail clipper, I'd nail clipper in the morning. No, do it tonight at 8 o'clock. But thanks to everybody who listens regularly, because we do have a few like Kathleen and others who tune in and keep us buoyed and laugh at our funny pictures and tune into the show. So grateful for that, because it's community radio. We're just making stuff up, and hopefully people are benefiting from it. So besides you and me, but either way, if it went out to the ether and no one heard it, it'd still be fun to do with you.
0: I agree wholeheartedly. Thanks a lot, bud.
1: Okay. All right, let's go home.
0: Well, yeah, we'll
1: tell people to reconvene. No, don't tell people to drive safely. Suggest that driving safely is available to them.
0: That's right. Of the many options available to you, driving safely is definitely
1: one of the ways you can drive a car. But you can do it any way you want to without being told a thing.
0: Yeah. Yeah, we'll keep working on that.
1: The passive voice.
0: Yes.
1: All right, buddy, let's go home.
0: All right.
1: Thanks, everybody.
0: Be well. It? Good night. Yes. Good night. All right. Bye. Here we go. Mm.
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Life is good, you will see. Come into the world, my child.

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The whole forest is expecting you. 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

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This is DJ Twisted Soul Sister from the show formerly known as the Chocolate City Show. 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

See, I come from Boston. I'm going to tell you all about how I love New England. 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
1: 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They are open Monday through Saturday from 10 a.m. to 5 p.m. and Sunday from 12 to 5. Their phone number is 802-246-7245, and their website is vtart.com. 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

0: Annie. I know you said yesterday was hard. How are you feeling today?
1: Oh, Erica, thanks. You know, I actually went to the caregiver support group you suggested at Center for Solace, and it was so helpful to just talk with other folks in the group about how overwhelmed we can get sometimes as caregivers. It didn't take away my responsibilities, of course, but somehow just sharing my experience and listening to others on a similar path really helped me keep going.
0: I'm so glad to hear that. 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
1: You won't believe what I might have could have told you, but I wouldn't want to leave you tripping out.

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The Brattleboro Food Co-op is a community-owned food cooperative in downtown Brattleboro, owned by over 9,000 active shareholders. In addition to being a grocery store and serving freshly prepared meals, the co-op also offers regular classes and other events for the community. More information is on their website, brattleborofoodcoop.coop, phone number 802-257-0236. 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

It has not altogether escaped my notice that there is some sort of celebration going on in America. 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

end of the game, Oblio had beaten the Count's kid 2 out of 3. And when the Count heard of his son's disgraceful defeat at the hands of this pointless Oblio, he was outraged. So he went to the king and reminded him of the law of the land, which was that all things and all people in the land of Point must have one. And since Oblio didn't have one, he was in violation of that law, which called for his banishment. Now the king, who was a good king, was painfully aware of his duty, which was to convene the tribunal. And upon the count's insistence, that's what he did. And when the tribunal reviewed the case, it could only arrive at one conclusion. Oblio had no point and was therefore guilty of being in violation of the law. And so it was that he and Arrow, for Arrow was found guilty of complicity, be banished from the land of Point to the Pointless Forest.

The next day, Oblio's mother and father and all the townspeople gathered to bid a sad farewell to Oblio and Arrow. Now, everyone thought that banishment to the pointless forest was a bit excessive, but the law was the law, and the people were good, law-abiding citizens. And, well, it was the first time anything like this had ever happened, and no one knew quite what else to do. So Oblio and Arrow set off for the pointless forest, where all things are pointless and nothing is pointed. And by the way, the distance between the land of point and the pointless forest is directly proportionate to the amount of time it takes to sing a song.

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Oh, I'm running. 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I feel him breathing down my neck. Good God, he's right up on my tail. I know that man is out to get me, getting closer every day. 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I feel him steady gaining on me, but he's running in my tracks. That line keeps moving up, I got no time for looking back. That's why I'm running. Father Time is on my trail. I feel him breathing down my neck. 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I swear it's tough just keeping score. 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

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Father time is on my trail. I feel him breathing down my neck. Good God, he's right up on my tail.

Welcome to Blue Monday here on WVEWLP 107.7 FM, Brattleboro Community Radio. I'm your host in the evening, Junior X, the world's foremost authority on alien implantation, owner of the keys to the universe, sitting right here in a titanium buckyball, floating 60 feet above the console, protected by uranium purchased from the Hillary Clinton Foundation at the Pedophilia Pizzeria down in Washington, D.C. And what you just heard was Rick Estrin and the Nightcats, I'm Running. And why don't we hear a little more of Rick Estrin right now? Tune called Resentment File.

0: Hey, fellas.
1: Yeah.
0: Hey, man. Now listen. See, you ain't gonna wanna hear this, but trust me, it's for your own good. Fellas, you got to quit playing with these women, man. It's time to grow up and get real. And these women ain't putting up with all that old stuff you used to try to get away with. Man, they're smarter than you are, man. 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I'm talking about the resentment file.

0: plans for the future, starting with my farewell tour. 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
1: Are you ready for the food?
0: Ooh, I'm gonna really stretch my limits. New sounds, new look, new gear, and I get.

That was Rick Estrin and the Nightcats, Contemporary. And if you want a good laugh, you got to watch their video, which is on the internet for this particular song. Really good. And before that, we heard Resentment File. That's a file that every husband and wife keeps hidden to reach into when they need it. There's another guy who did a lot for the blues, and I celebrate him every year, and it's that time of year right now. And that's Bobby Robinson, who produced so many great records, and you're going to hear them right now. Starting off with this one here, Kansas City, Wilbur Harrison.

That was Dave Babyface Cortez, The Happy Organ. Before that, Elmore James, The Sky Is Crying. And we started off with Kansas City, Wilbert Harrison. All of these records put out by Bobby Robinson, who was a great New York producer who also had a record store up on 125th Street in Harlem in New York City. And he did so many different kinds of records, but all of them with a great feel. He knew how to find good artists, and he knew how to make records. And here's another one, another great record done by him. It's called Number 9 Train, Tar Heel Slim.

That was Bobby Robinson's production of Wildcat Tamer, Tar Heel Slim. Before that, Tar Heel Slim, Number 9 Train. Tar Heel Slim had an amazing sound, kind of verging on rock and roll, verging on the blues. Just a great sound with a lot of beautiful reverb on there. 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Did things partnering with Atlantic Records, Sue Records, Fire Records, Fury Records. Born April 16th, 1917. Passed away January 7th, 2011. And some of the people he produced include some of the ones you heard, Wilbert Harrison, Dave Baby Cortez, Elmore James. Also Lee Dorsey, Gladys Knight and the Pips, King Curtis, Spoonie G, Flash and the Furious Five, Dougie Fresh. He's a guy who remained contemporary his whole life. And his record store only closed in 2008, only because they were going to raise the building that it was in. He also brought a lot of Arthur Crudup stuff to the fore, which of course influenced Elvis Presley. And so his productions were far-reaching in more than just one aspect of them. And I want to play you this tune now. Some of you have heard the original. Some of you might have heard James Cotton cover it. Bobby Marchand, There's Something on Your Mind.

That was Bobby Marchand. What you don't know won't hurt you. Before that, there is something on your mind. We're going to keep going here with Arthur Crudup, one of the original purveyors of rock and roll tunes. And here's a tune called Rock Me Mama.

long. Why don't you rock me? Takes you all night long. I said, rock me, mama. Yeah.

That was Mean Old Frisco Blues, Arthur Big Boy Crudup. Before that, Rock Me Mama. Of course, Crudup was a big influence on Elvis Presley. But Bobby Robinson liked vocal groups. And here's a tune that was produced by him, by Gladys Knight, Every Beat of My Heart.

Yeah, Fannie Mae, that was a big staple of the blues scene and the rhythm and blues scene. Every club you'd go to, people would be singing that song. Buster Brown, Fannie Mae. Before that, Yaya, Lee Dorsey. We started off with Every Beat of My Heart, Gladys Knight. And once again, we're celebrating Bobby Robinson, who had a birthday on April 16th. He's no longer with us. But he not only produced vocal groups and old blues, but he also produced a lot of hip-hop. And he recorded Grandmaster Flash and Spoonie G, Cool Moe Dee, Dougie Fresh. Just a guy who had an ear for music. And he had an A&R guy in the early days that also helped him out. A guy, I forgot the guy's name now. I'll have to look it up. This is what happens when you get older. But in any case, he was helped by a number of people, and he made a number of partnerships too, because people in other record companies, they trusted his judgment because he was having so many hits. Marshall Seahorn was the guy who was an A&R man that helped him sign some people. The Shirelles were also part of his stable of music. 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Name of the show is Blue Monday. Every Monday from 6 to 8 p.m. Eastern Standard Time. Filling 2 hours with the blues and the blues infused. Try to bring you anything that I think will be of interest and will keep your feet tapping and keep your mood good, or get your mood way down, because there's some down home low down blues on this show too. For those of you who are feeling miserable, it's always good to hear some low down blues to lift you up. And here's some low down blues right now from Elmore James, Rolling and Tumbling.

Oh, yeah. One of my favorites of Elmore James. That is Low Down. Something Inside of Me. Before that, Look on Yonder's Wall. We started off with Rolling and Tumbling. We're going to keep going here with Les Cooper. Wiggle Woggle. Wobble. Excuse me. Wiggle Wobble. It's hard to say. Let's listen.

That was John Henry, Buster Brown. Before that, Madison, Buster Brown. Before that, Soul Twist, King Curtis. Before that, Wiggle Wobble, Les Cooper. Les Cooper passed away in 2013, only had that one hit, but was in a bunch of doo-wop groups. And here's another Elmore James tune here on WVEWLP 107.7 FM, Pickin' the Blues.

Look like it's gonna rain. Yes, the little bird was singing, they were singing. It looked like it was gonna rain. Looked like everything that happened in my town. They sound blame, they sound blame.

0: teddy bear. I don't know where I'm going. 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
1: That was Awful Dreams, Lightnin' Hopkins. Before that, Coffee for Mama, Lightnin' Hopkins. Before that, Sugar Babe, Buster Brown. And we started off with Pickin' the Blues. And that wraps up our Bobby Robinson segment. And every year I celebrate Bobby Robinson. His birthday's April 16th. He was so influential and made the soundtrack of our lives all throughout his life, even up to the point where hip-hop was coming out over the airwaves. But let's hear a little more Lightnin' Hopkins anyway. This is Baby Please Don't Go.

That was Dust My Broom, Elmore James, preceded by an updated version of Sloppy Drunk by Jimmy Rogers. And before that, Lightnin' Hopkins, Baby Please Don't Go. And this is WVEWLP 107.7 FM, Brattleboro Community Radio. Name of the show is Blue Monday. And here's Hideaway by Freddie King.

And every time you walk down the street, you bring eyesight to the blind. Met a fishman on the corner. He said, "Hey, where you going?" I said, "Look at him, man. I'm going my way." I said, "Look at little boy. Ain't that a crying shame?" I said, "Why?" He said, "Oh, ooh, ouch, ooh, ouch, ooh, ouch, ooh, ouch, ooch, ouch, ooh, ouch, ooch, ouch, ooch, ouch, ooch, ouch, ooch, ouch." He said, "I got a stomachache."

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One more again, one more again.

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And when I say I got it, I want you to do one thing. Get it like you got the jerk. Is you ready? Is you ready, buddy?

That was Stomach Ache, Buddy Guy, and Junior Wells off the It's My Life, Baby record, which is a wonderful record. Before that, Jimmy Reed, Shame, Shame, Shame. We started off with the Shelter Records version of Hideaway, Freddie King. 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And we're going to switch gears for a moment here with Dr. John doing Duke. Duke Ellington is what I mean. But his own version, and Dr. John likes to switch things around. He has a tune called On the Wrong Side of the Railroad Tracks.

That was Dr. John on the Wrong Side of the Railroad Tracks, his version of Duke Ellington. And it's unfortunately time for me to head down Highway 91, but I'll be back next Monday, 6 to 8 p.m., here on WVEWLP 107.7 FM. Here's a new track from Kim Field and the Perfect Gentleman, The Man That Got Away, and that's me. I'm heading down Highway 91. I'll see you next week.

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0: beautiful people. Welcome to this week's episode of the Montpelier Happy Hour here on WVEW LP Brattleboro. I'm your host and producer of the show, Olga Peters, and this is where we talk about how everything in Montpelier shakes out for the rest of us. Before we dive into the conversation, I just want to give listeners a little apology. I'm sorry there was no show last week. It was one of those weeks that unfortunately something had to give, and it was the Montpelier Happy Hour. So I apologize, but I'm very happy that today we have Randy Holhut, news editor from The Commons, here to bring us up on a lot of events happening in Windham County this week and going into next week. So thank you, Randy, for being here today.
1: Yes, the in case of emergency break glass guest.
0: Hey, every show, every podcast needs one of those guests because you know what? I'm very grateful to them.
1: And let's get the disclaimer out of the way. The views expressed by me are my opinions and not necessarily those of Vermont Independent Media and any of the people associated with Vermont Independent Media. It's my opinion, my neck, not theirs.
0: So should I surmise from that, doing the disclaimer now rather than the second half of the show?
1: Well, we'll do the second half of the show too for the ones just tuning in.
0: Because are you just planning to have a lot of opinions today, Randy?
1: Well, yeah. I mean, that's why I'm here.
0: Of course, that's why you're here. Well, before we dive in, hey, I want to thank, I just want to say to anyone celebrating Juneteenth today, I hope you are having a good time with friends and family and community. Randy, let's talk about what's happening tonight, the 19th, at 5 o'clock in Brattleboro.
1: Yes, there'll be a reception at Sage's as kind of the pre-event for the premiere of the Amy Goodman documentary, Steal This Story, Please. And Amy will be there to

0: Carter, the executive director, says that he's not had a film where he's had sold so many advanced tickets as this one, that they're all the performances of the film, for because it'll be there for the coming week, are, you know, selling very briskly. So it's this has been kind of a phenomenon for him, that he's never realized there was this much of a following for Amy Goodman and Democracy Now, and that the outpouring of support for this event has been amazing. I mean, tonight will probably be a pretty close to a sellout in the main theater. And
1: that's
0: since
1: exciting.
0: And since that's a fundraiser for WVEW and NBC TV, the two broadcast or media entities that carry Democracy Now! In Brattleboro and have done so for many years, and also for Vermont Independent Media, which of course we have no radio, but but we're kind of fellow travelers in the independent media space as a nonprofit and non-corporate owned, things that are near to Amy Goodman's heart.
1: That in part is what the documentary is about, isn't it? That, you know, talking about the need for local nonprofit journalism. Am I correct?
0: Yeah, well, not just local nonprofit journalism, just nonprofit journalism in general. Since, you know, the mergers and buy-ups of media by corporate entities have been reducing the number of voices and the ability of those voices to report independently. Exhibit A being, you know, what's happened to CBS since it got purchased by Larry Ellison and company. You know, the gutting of their news department and the kind of push to dictate content to make it pleasing to the owners and its owners' backers.
1: So I have a question for you, Randy, because you've been in the news biz longer than me. But before I do that, just looping back to if you're looking for tickets for Steal This Story, please, you can go to latches.com, LATCHIS.com.
0: Okay, my bad. Latches.com.
1: So, you know, I'm not disagreeing that the news ecosystem in general in the US is struggling right now. Those who watch the show regularly and have heard John Walters on, you have often heard him talk about how the lack of reporters at like the State House or covering campaign finance really is to the detriment of voters when it comes time for them to make a decision about who they're going to vote for. And yet, this idea of a corporate entity owning a newspaper, radio station, TV station, and trying to dictate what goes out on the news, I mean, is that really new? I mean,
0: no, it's not. It's happened back when, at the turn of the other century, when people, you know, William Randolph Hearst and his papers, and how they, created the Spanish-American War to try and boost sales. The other kind of oligarchs of the time that owned newspapers in cities. And back then, journalism was, there were so many different papers that you could buy one to reflect your political leanings. I mean, up until just after World War II, Boston had 7 daily newspapers that ranged from liberal to conservative.
1: And they often published more than one edition in a day.
0: Yeah.
1: True. Yeah.
0: Even as late as and television killed off a lot of newspapers and radio over the years, but even as late as the 1980s, when I got into newspapering, I worked at the Worcester Telegram Gazette, and they printed 3 editions in the morning, zoned for the whole county, and in the afternoon.

0: noon, they still had an afternoon paper, the Evening Gazette. They printed six editions, also zoned by county, with a city edition coming out in mid-afternoon.
1: Wow.
0: And
1: so how many people were in that newsroom?
0: A lot. They had bureaus in, if I recall correctly, they had a dozen bureaus all over Worcester County. You know, I worked out of the Spencer Bureau, which was kind of their western outpost, covering the towns of the Brookfields, East Brookfield, North Brookfield, Brookfield, and Weir and this Warren and those towns. But they had a bureau in Athol. They had a bureau in Fitchburg and Leominster and Uxbridge and Webster and just all the way out to Westboro on the east side, bordering 495. So, Worcester County is a big county. That would be kind of the equivalent of an area of Bennington, Windham, and Windsor County smushed together.
1: Oh, wow. That is bigger than I realized. Okay.
0: So pretty much everything from the Quabbin Reservoir to Interstate 495 was the Telegram Gazette's territory. So they had a lot of reporters to cover all that. And that paper got sold to the family that owned the San Francisco Chronicle in 1986. That was my first experience with newspaper sales. And
1: you've gone through a few.
0: Yeah, I've been through a few, but that was my first one. And it was kind of a traumatic experience for me because I saw the people that were mentoring me, the veterans of the staff, they were all offered buyouts, and the paper kind of didn't think that many people would accept the buyouts. But of the folks that they offered it to, and it was a considerable number, about 60 of them took the buyout and left. So you had a whole generation of the paper disappeared to vanish that took the choice of walking away with a buyout and chance to work somewhere else maybe or retire than stick around for the uncertainty. And what the uncertainty was, they merged the two papers together, they closed down bureaus, they started shrinking the newsroom, and now the Telegram Gazette, it got sold to the New York Times back in the 90s, and then it got sold to Gatehouse, another chain, and then Gatehouse got bought by Gannett, and now Gannett runs the paper. It's down to one edition a day, and is kind of has a handful of reporters covering the county.
1: Wow.
0: And that story was repeated everywhere. Joyce Marcel, my beloved, she worked for the Springfield newspapers back in the 1990s. I remember the
1: Vermont or Massachusetts?
0: Massachusetts.
1: Okay.
0: A little bit bigger than Springfield, Vermont.
1: Yep.
0: But, when I was competing against them back in the 80s, the Daily News was the afternoon paper, and they had six editions. The Morning Union had three or four editions, and they covered everything from Pittsfield to the Quabbin, and were the dominant newspaper. And they, had the Sunday paper. They was more than 100,000 circulation. Joyce's stuff appeared in the Springfield papers. When they merged their morning and afternoon papers back in the late 80s, but before Joyce's arrival. But she had lots of readers too, and now that's all gone.
1: Mm-hmm. So, as someone who has watched these newspapers shrink, what impact, if any, have you seen on the local communities? Like, I guess, in true journalism style, why should we care?
0: Why should we care? Because you're not knowing about, you're not getting the facts about what's happening at the town hall or city hall, depending on how big your community is. you're not the people in charge. No one's keeping an eye on. And there have been academic studies done about that, that places that lose their newspapers or see, reduction of coverage, they have higher bond rate, higher interest rates for bond issues. They have some more chance for people with their hands in their till in the till. There's budgets go up. People aren't watching, and they so politicians being politicians, at least the unscrupulous kind that aren't there for public service and the good of the public, but what's in it for me, do things like that. And the commons were woefully understaffed in that regard. And it's hard to defined back in the days when newspapers at every town had a correspondent, that one, the postmaster or postmistress, or the one person that ran around town and had knew all the gossip and knew where all the bodies were buried and turned in the notes columns every week. Think of back you growing up when I when the Reformer had Bernice, I'm thinking, forgetting her last name.
1: I don't remember her, but I do remember so my family right over the line in Heath, Mass, reading the Greenfield Recorder,
0: And
1: and
0: they had
1: yeah,
0: it.
1: the notes column, and so went to visit her aunt in Boston, and someone else did this, and the town, the select board voted on this, and it was just a little notes column with kind of felt a little bit like community gossip, but yep, I remember sitting around the table, my grandmother
0: But they had
1: reading that
0: town
1: out loud to us
0: correspondents.
1: all. What's that?
0: But papers had town correspondents. I mean, I growing up in my little town of Hatfield, Massachusetts, I turned in my Boy Scout news when I was the troop scribe for Troop 104 to the Hatfield correspondent, who dutifully turned it in, and there was my byline, Troop Randy Holehut, troop scribe for Troop 104, reported the following from the doings of Troop 104.
1: Oh.
0: That was 50 years ago, but that's how I got my first bylines in the newspaper. And that's gone too now too.
1: Yeah, I remember a journalist saying to me, he worked down in Baltimore, and I'm so sorry I'm forgetting his name, but he used to say that a strong newspaper, and he was talking at the time, like why he still liked print newspaper over getting it digitally. He said, because a strong newspaper, as you flip through it, you get to see the entire community. You get to see the breaking news, but then you also get the opinions of the letter to the editor, and then you get community notices, and you get the local sports, and you get the news around towns, and you get the arts calendar and stuff like that. And so by the time you flip through the whole paper, you've seen your entire community more as a whole rather than just, oh my gosh, breaking news, or only local sports, or something like that. You get a full picture.
0: Well, it's also the serendipity factor through too, that you're flipping through the paper and you might come across something you wouldn't have noticed otherwise if you were just looking at the web page, and or just clicking, or if you've got your email feed or your Facebook feed set up to get the things you're interested in, and you get in that silo and you don't see out of it.
1: So,
0: So
1: in
0: in Amy Goodman's case, let's t circle
1: yes, let's
0: back.
1: bring it back to Amy. Good
0: Instead of
1: catch.
0: me telling war stories about a past that's unrecoverable and never will return, she has a very long record of being where the action is, risking her own neck to cover stories that people don't want covered. And from East Timor to Minneapolis, you can tell how vigorously people don't want things written about by the response to of the people in charge to journalists. I mean, how many reporters have been killed in Gaza covering that conflict? A lot. Most of the casualties in the past 2 years on the reporters who've been and media workers killed in action have come from that conflict. What's been happening with ICE protests in this country? Photographers have been getting shot at by ICE agents. People had their eyes put out who have been photographers because of those protests. Journalists have been roughed up, okay, and photographers roughed up by law enforcement covering those things. And you see that and that's a green light everywhere, of a country that supposedly has a First Amendment that's supposedly puts freedom of press and freedom of information and freedom of assembly and freedom of speech as the First Amendment to the Bill of, to the Constitution, does this, then heck, we can do this to our people. And you see this as more and more repressive governments start beat on their people that decide to raise their voices when they see something that's wrong. And to the credit of people around the world, they still keep rising.
1: So, if you get a chance to talk to Amy Goodman tonight, do you have questions you want to ask her?
0: No, it's just pure admiration for the guts of that woman, for her determination to start a show on a shoestring and keep it going on that same shoestring that may have gotten a little longer over the years. But now, that her work has put it on 1,500 different community radio stations and television stations.
2: Budget of $1.8 billion. I
0: Not,
2: couldn't confirm that number, but I read it
0: no,
2: somewhere.
0: it's not billion. Joyce says 1.8 billion, mil
1: Of
0: million. Okay.
1: what?
0: Now it's a $1.8 million budget she has,
1: Okay.
0: which is chicken feed in the news business. I mean, the Commons is, that's about maybe three times what the Commons is budget is. And we're just covering Windham County. She and her operation is covering the world.
1: Yeah, we forget how expensive news is because you've got salaries, you've got fees to different, keeping the lights on type overhead. It's expensive to do
0: And
1: a news
0: equipment
1: organization.
0: and travel and paying people a decent wage for doing it,
1: Ideally, yeah.
0: ideally. And you want professionals, you've got to pay a professional wage. And that's unfortunately the case is that cut people are cutting back. Do you notice with MS Now, the former MSNBC or CNN or Fox, they spend more time talking about the news than actually being out and covering it.
1: Yeah,
0: Even
1: it's cheaper to aggregate than
0: it's cheaper to
1: to do fresh
0: aggregate.
1: reporting.
0: And half the four and most of the foreign reporting, what would happen if the BBC suddenly vanished?
1: It's a good point.
0: And they're being squeezed too, as you probably have seen or heard, the World Service isn't quite what it used to be.
1: So, with just in the interest of time, I'm trying to think of my next question. I guess it comes back to, again, the Commons has, well, its parent nonprofit, Vermont Independent Media, has grown a little bit, and now it oversees two newspapers. Now that the joining of the Deerfield Valley News and the Commons is a few months down the road for you. How is that going? What do you think that means for the local communities they serve?
0: Well, there have been growing pains, of course, because it's, two different cultures and two different newspapers,
1: And
0: but
1: two different regions, even if they are in the same county.
0: two very different regions. But the main thing is preserving that voice, and we've done our best to keep the Deerfield Valley's voice what they're used to. I mean, most of the work that we've been doing is kind of behind the scenes work in terms of streamlining some of their operations with production and with advertising and such. And there's still much to do, but maintaining that independent voice. Community newspapers are having a tough time of it too, and many just, advertising has dried up for a lot of them. And for the Deerfield Valley News, if you took away the real estate advertisers, what would they'd be in a world of hurt? But they're the land of second homes and tourism, and that keeps them going. And in Brattleboro, that Brattleboro kind of looks enviously up the hill to Wilmington as kind of this El Dorado of riches. And of course, you know better because you've lived there, and it's not like El Dorado, it doesn't exist.
1: I didn't even know Brattleboro looked at Wilmington with those glasses on. Really?
0: Well, I'm thinking a bit of business people or just tourism or that everyone goes up there. Why don't they stop in Brattleboro?
1: Gotcha.
0: And that would be a subject for the next half hour, I imagine, about all the efforts to do tourism in Brattleboro and keep people from getting back on the highway after they get off at exit one for gas and munchies.
1: Oh yeah, that's a conversation all in of itself. But before we do that, we're going to hear from some underwriters here on WVEW, LP Brattleboro. But just a reminder, there's a benefit reception with Amy Goodman from Democracy Now! Tonight, starting at 5 o'clock at Sage's. And now that's the restaurant under the Latches, correct, Randy?
0: Yeah, well, there's a street entrance on Flat Street,
1: Okay.
0: but yeah, that's that whole complex there.
1: Okay, thank you. It starts at 5 o'clock and it is a benefit for the Vermont Independent Media, BCTV, and WVEW.
0: Not
1: And then
0: necessarily in that order.
1: not in that order. And starting at 7 is the documentary screening of Steal This Story, Please. And you can buy tickets at latches.com. And it'll be there all week, right?
0: Yes, and pick up your copy of the Commons if you haven't already to read Joyce Marcel's interview with Amy Goodman, which is a really good piece.
1: It is a good piece.
0: And
1: Thank
0: not
1: you,
0: because
1: Joyce. I read it
0: because
1: this
0: Joyce
1: morning.
0: is sitting across from me. I'm saying that she's does her normal good work with as an interviewer.
1: So, on that note, folks, stay tuned. Randy and I will be back after this break.
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1: Welcome back to the second half of the Montpelier Happy Hour here on WVEW LP Brattleboro. If you're just joining us, I'm your host and producer, Olga Peters, and this is where we talk about how everything in Montpelier shakes out for the rest of us. I am speaking with Randy Holhut, the news editor of the Commons down here in Windham County. Hey, Randy.
2: And I'm bloviating on my own behalf and not on behalf of Vermont Independent Media or anybody associated with Vermont Independent Media. My opinions are my opinions. And you want to make something of it?
1: You can email Randy. And yes, as always, the views and opinions of everyone on the Montpelier Happy Hour are those of the hosts and the guests, nobody else. I want to quickly thank BCTV for taking the video version of this show and sharing it with media centers around the state. And hey, Randy.
2: Yes.
1: Campaign season.
2: Candidates. Everywhere.
1: Folks, just so you know, next week in Bellows Falls, talking about candidates and the upcoming primary in August, Bellows Falls at the Rockingham Free Public Library. So that's June 25th. It's a Thursday. Attorney General Charity Clark and Representative Michelle Boslin and Chris Lundberg, who is also running for they're the two Windham 3 candidates.
2: On the Democratic
1: candidates, I should say, are hosting an event. And then next week, that Friday, June 26th at 6 o'clock at SIT, there's a governor's candidate forum being hosted by the Windham Democratic Party. And that will be Amanda Janew and Ali Richards.
2: Yes, two candidates that we've had a chance to talk with and see up in person. Joyce and I talked with Ali Richards a few weeks ago, and in this week's paper, we have Annie Landenberger's piece on Amanda Janew.
1: Mm-hmm. So what's your sense so far of these two candidates?
2: Well, Richards seems to be the more center left, mm-hmm. more of a pragmatist, more of she's the person who helped spearhead the Let's Grow Kids, which helped get universal universal child care law enacted in Vermont. Mm-hmm. So, I mean, that's a pretty big accomplishment.
1: Yeah, it was a very, if people aren't remembering this, it was a very big bill that pulled a bunch of different strings at once in the child care system to kind of raise a lot of boats, from helping people get training to ensuring parents can afford child care. Yeah, it covered a lot of bases.
2: Yeah, and the funding for it, which was a payroll tax, if I recall correctly,
1: mm-hmm.
2: a modest one to help fund it. So it was a complicated issue. She pulled together a lot of different factions and groups to make it work. So she's reminds me of you, Miss Action Plan, when what do we need to do? What do we need to get there? These are the steps that need to be taken. Focused on problem solving that way.
1: Yes.
2: Now Amanda Janew also does that. I get kind of an AOC vibe from her since she's younger.
1: Okay.
2: under age 40. That's Alexandra Cortez, Ocasio-Cortez, in case you don't know the AOC initials. But the same kind of energy of challenging the assumptions about power and who's in charge and what can be done, and just challenging the whole economic and political system. And some there might be some a little uncomfortable in that,
1: This is true.
2: but they do meet, they do like each other, they do agree on more than they disagree. The key is, it all circles back to that one big question: can either of them beat Phil Scott? And more than beat Phil Scott, beat the people that are going to be backing Phil Scott that are not necessarily from Vermont. There's going to be a lot, this all signs indicate there's going to be a lot of outside money poured into Vermont. They're already trying this for this election. Say in Becca Ballen's case, who probably has one of the safest congressional seats in America, they're still trying to muddy her up with bogus AI-generated advertising and things like that.
1: Yeah.
2: And remember the during the last gubernatorial campaign in 2024, they were trying to tie the clean energy bill to that they're trying to ban fossil fuels and all kinds and dictate what you can heat your house with and all kinds of misleading statements. And they
1: And some
2: were
1: bad
2: all,
1: math.
2: yeah, a bad math, and also that never was a mandate. But they, neglected to mention that in the advertising. Laura Sebelia was one of the targets of that, the independent rep from Dover, and but others were around the state, and the mailings were just alarmist, and not true. And you can expect to see more of that. There's lots of money sloshing around, and Vermont is a cheap place to buy ads for political for politics, and you don't for a po cheap place to buy political advertising. And it's easy because the market is so compact in so many different places. Unfortunately, none of that money ever very little of that money ever went to the commons, because media love political advertising because they can charge the full rate for that. There's no discounts for political advertising, and the people pay the bills. Very few people campaign stiff radio or television stations or newspapers. And does it still work? Hard to say, because habits are changing. People don't watch the 6 o'clock news on Channel 3 reliably anymore. And how much of this is migrating online, which is a black hole?
1: So, given that it's likely Vermonters are going to get bombarded,
2: They will. They'll. Well, I'm.
1: how do they pull that apart? I mean, how
2: Yeah.
1: do they tease apart these political ads so that they can make informed decisions?
2: I don't know. Read the comments. I guess, if you hear something, your first instinct is this is true, and start, doing some research, and not just taking the first entry on Google, because we know the first entry on Google is usually a paid ad or paid placement. Just, if you hear something that doesn't sound right, you ought to check it out. And that's what our job as reporters or as journalists are. If we hear something doesn't sound right, we check it out.
1: Do you, as a reporter yourself, do you have sources that you go to that you feel are pretty reliable when you're trying to dig into a candidate?
2: Well, it always hurts. That never hurts to start with the candidate. And fortunately, in Vermont, they're accessible. You're not you you're going to be hard pressed not to meet any people running for office. Emily Kornheiser and Ian Goodnow will be flipping burgers on the Common, I think, next week for their campaign kickoff. You're going to be the Molly Gray's made multiple stops down here. The one thing, the person we haven't seen a lot of down here, of course, is Phil Scott.
1: Okay, interesting. Why do you think that is?
2: Because he knows he can't carry Wyndham County, and why bother? I mean, yes, there are Republicans in Wyndham County, and yes, there are Democrats. There's still the Scott Democrats, and it's you've probably heard the axiom that Vermont is 40 will vote 40% for the Democrat, 40% for the Republican, and there's a 20% in that are will waver between the candidate, the Democratic and the Republican candidate.
1: I had not heard that, but I'm not surprised if, yeah. I've always heard that Vermonters tend to vote across the ballot.
2: They vote across. They're not straight party ticket voters, and they also vote for the person. And Phil Scott always gets the always such a nice guy. And we know we've seen in over the years that that nice guy persona can get the can cover up things that aren't so nice.
1: Such as
2: Well, I won't enumerate them here, but certainly the stuff he's been spreading around about the affordability and what's to blame for it.
1: Okay.
2: And also, I kind of demonizing the legislature.
1: Yeah,
2: It's
1: that's
2: the ledge's
1: interesting.
2: fault. It's the ledge's fault that you can't afford to live in Vermont because of all their stupid ideas that they put in, they try to put at me. And I'm the only one that stops the ledge from all these goofy ideas that they have becoming law.
1: That is one of the arguments he uses.
2: Yeah. And granted, Vermont seems to be seems to not mind having divided government. But you notice things took a real turn when the supermajority disappeared, and a lot of that had to do with negative advertising targeting some members of the ledge and winnowing
1: Okay.
2: down their numbers. But and there's going to be a lot of turnover this coming year with Jill Kerensky's not r running again,
1: Yep.
2: so there's going to be a new speaker.
1: Well, and a new pro tem as well.
2: New Senate and a lot of senior members once again leaving because it's so hard to be a lawmaker in Vermont when you got a it's a 5 month a year job, and how many people can afford to take 5 months off from work?
1: Yeah, well, I mean, that is the irony of our citizen legislatures. We want it to be run by citizens, but not every citizen can afford to actually be a lawmaker. And their stipend is not very high. It will not replace 5 months of wages.
2: Maybe it still worked when it was based on the growing season, and there
1: Farmers
2: was,
1: could do anything anyways.
2: and every town still had somebody sent to the house, and you could nothing was going to be not much was doing on the farm until April anyway, so you might as well be in La Montpelier.
1: So, as you're looking out at the landscape of candidates heading up to the primary, again, referring to John Walters, because we've been talking about this lately when he comes on the show, John has been tracking what concerns him and the Republican Party, and about candidates being further and further to the right. I don't know for you, when you look out at the landscape, what are you seeing just in general?
2: Well, the Republicans, we remember, growing up. You know,
1: Mm-hmm.
2: we always thought of the part of, of Republicans being, mo at least, in New England, being fiscally conservative, socially more liberal than, say, today, which is, fiscally conservative when it comes to spending money that might help people, and socially, let's send money, attack people we don't like. And the kind of the way people used the people Republicans used to be, you think of the, I mean, there's a reason why George Aiken and Ernest Gibson and are thought of so fondly, because they were conservative in terms of we don't want to spend money unnecessarily, but if there's something that needs to be done, it has to be done. They not don't necessarily stand and say no all the time. I mean, that's what made them and some of the other people of the party that we once knew. And that party doesn't seem to exist anymore. It's a party that seems to be meaner than ever, a party that seems to be look for scapegoats instead of solutions. A party that, well, I know, Harry Truman used to say GOP stood for guardians of privilege.
1: Oh, I haven't heard that one. Okay. Any other thoughts on the candidate landscape before the primary?
2: Well, it's definitely a Democratic year in Vermont and across the country because of the administration in Washington and the things that it has done. And you can even in Vermont, I think that Vermont has tried to fight off the worst of what's been ha coming down from Washington, and has been fa fairly successful at it in some ways, with all the lawsuits that Charity Clark has filed against the administration. And and sometimes Governor Scott stepping in to block the most extreme elements of that, but there are other things that he's kind of let slide.
1: Can you give an example?
2: I think giving Social Security information,
1: Yeah.
2: that was one that was a big one.
1: Okay.
2: He'll do one thing, make a, I don't know. I hope someday I hope the governor comes down and talks with us, and he has an open invitation to,
1: Yes, he does.
2: because or we have or maybe we have to invite him.
1: Well, both.
2: normally candidate, I mean, I haven't seen Phil Scott in our office since the day he came in with his bicycle shorts on and doing his bike ride around Vermont
1: Oh, wow. Yeah, that was a while ago.
2: that was the last time I saw Phil Scott in our office. Then
1: Okay.
2: when was the last time you seen Phil Scott in person?
1: Gosh, I think it was one of the trips he made, when he does Montpelier for a day. It was a visit to Brattleboro. So it was at the library and at the Post Five.
2: So fairly safe places. And I noticed this last time they did
1: Capital for a day, not Montpelier.
2: Capitol for a day, they spent most of his time up in Wilmington,
1: Yes.
2: in Dover.
1: Yep. Speaking of towns, let's again, in the interest of time, let's make a little U-turn here.
2: Brattleboro.
1: Brattleboro. Yeah, let's talk about Brattleboro for a couple minutes. I am the Downtown Brattleboro Alliance has a new program.
2: Yes,
1: Tell us about that.
2: as you see some fresh-faced young people on the street, wanting to help you if you're befuddled, if you're new to town and you're wondering, where do I go? What do I do? What's happening? Ask a community ambassador. They'll be wearing spiffy vests. They'll be bright-eyed and bushy-tailed and ready to help.
1: All right. Have you had a chance to meet any of these ambassadors?
2: They're still recruiting them,
1: Ah,
2: so
1: okay.
2: I think you will see. There's still time to apply for that through the Downtown Brattleboro Alliance. There's something in this week's Commons about that. There's, and I imagine the rollout's going to be timed with the 4th of July festivities.
1: Which are coming up. Wow.
2: Yes, coming up fast. But I guess the first big party in Brattleboro will be on Wednesday when they cut the ribbon for the new train station.
1: Ooh, that's right. That is exciting.
2: Or the last bit of federal largesse Brattleboro will ever see at this rate. I remember Peter Welsh being there, and we had the big sign on there talking about that the money came from Joe Biden and ARPA. American Recovery Plan.
1: So Wednesday is the ribbon cutting.
2: Yes, Wednesday is the ribbon cutting, the 24th.
1: So I have seen plans for this station. I think it's pretty exciting. And you are much more of a train spotter than I am, Randy. So what's exciting for you about this new station?
2: Well, for me, that's it gets it out of the baggage area of the old station. The old station was not exactly a welcoming place. It's kind of a cave-like thing, and
1: Having
2: maybe
1: used it, yes.
2: yes. And certainly, looking at that side of the back of the museum, it's not exactly a gateway to Brattleboro. I mean, this new one, it's better than the usual Amshack, as some of the train people call them, kind of the prefab buildings that look like crap and just their utility, better than a bus shelter kind of stations. This one looks nice, but more importantly, has the high platform, so you don't have to step up to the train.
1: Yeah, anyone who's had to climb into the train from ground level, it's actually kind of a haul. And getting out of the train when you're still kind of wobbly because you have a little bit of a sea legs from being on the train, climbing down those steps was a
2: And
1: little
2: if you,
1: rough.
2: yes, and if you have mobility issues, even worse.
1: Yeah.
2: So that's going to be the first high level platform in Vermont. So that's a big thing.
1: Yeah, that's really big for accessibility.
2: And it's more of a better welcome mat to Brattleboro to have that there, have a decent place where you can board and arrive into Brattleboro. And maybe the hope, and we keep hoping for this, that say Massachusetts start move starts running the Valley Flyers from that stops at Greenfield right now. How hard would it be to have it go up to Brattleboro?
1: Right.
2: Or one step further, how hard would it be to go up to White River Junction and do a whole length of the valley, Connecticut Valley? The Valley Flyer, is a pretty well patronized train. It runs between mainly between Greenfield and Springfield, but it also can Massachusetts, but it also continues on down to New Haven. So if you can't make the Vermonter in that one trip to south to New York, you have a morning option and a late in the day option to go south to New York.
1: Yeah, because that's one thing about riding the trains in Vermont is they're actually it's a really nice way to travel. It's not super expensive, especially with gas prices being what they are these days. However, you can't like go up to say from Brattleboro to Burlington and home in a day. You have to take like 3 days. Same with Montpelier. You know, it's not really designed for day trips or commuting or that type of thing, at least not yet.
2: Well, it can work if you're going from Burlington to Brattleboro, but unfortunately, you'd only get about three hours or so in Brattleboro if you do that. If you take the train down from Essex Junction down to Brattleboro, maybe have lunch and do a little window shopping and be back for the train at 5.
1: Right. So yeah, if you're going one way, it still works, but
2: Well, it's the same way if you felt like taking the train down to Northampton from Brattleboro. You have one shot, and you'll get less than 2 hours to be in Northampton before you have to catch the northbound train.
1: right. Yeah, so it's not really commutable yet. It's not day trippy yet. I
2: Well,
1: just think that would be really awesome.
2: the hope is that the state of Massachusetts is working on more trains from between Springfield and Boston, which would could connect to Brattleboro that way, and continue. It's just, people are getting older and it's harder to drive, and it'd be nice to be able to take to get on a train in Brattleboro and go to Boston for a concert or a game, or just to travel that way, or to bring it back to Montreal. I mean, that's still sitting there and it's still tied up with on both sides of the border with red tape and bureaucracy and train company needs.
1: I know that would be fabulous to be able to get up to Montreal.
2: Yes, it's something to bring several bit large coolers and bring back some of the cheese and viande fumée. But that's all just a dream for now. But the main thing is there's a nicer station in Brattleboro, and there's going to be a big party on Wednesday with, I guess at the end of the day, there'll be a kind of the Words Trail is going to have an installation at the station, and that's going to be the starting point for visitors if they want to explore our literary history. And there'll be people portraying the Kims and the characters on the Words Trail in the evening. So,
1: Nice. Okay. So we are out of time. Any last minute thoughts, Randy, you want to share with folks?
2: well, there's a big party coming on for the the 250th anniversary of the Declaration of Independence and the founding of America, and there'll be events in Saxon's River as always, and Brattleboro, the Brattleboro Going Forth Parade, which, as you notice, isn't involved with America 250. It's its own animal still, and the O'Connor family would like to keep it that way.
1: All right.
2: It's still the that parade that is such a microcosm of Brattleboro and all its various flavors. The Wardsboro is having it's the oldest continuous 4th of July parade and picnic in Vermont. They started just after the war and continued since then. They're up to edition 77 up in Wardsboro. The Saxons River is always a good party. Guilford will be doing something. Grafton will be doing something, and other towns around the state will be in to celebrate the good. What's good about America? We get, and in a way, like the World Cup has been a celebration of what's good about bringing people together and enjoying themselves. I mean, this watching the Scottish supporters, the Tartan Army take over Boston has been such a trip. But other and but they also but at the same time they embraced Haiti, who was there in Boston too, and watching the Cape Verde folk and down in New Bedford and Providence in that area. lots of them in that part of Massachusetts celebrate their getting a draw against Spain. And so that's part of it. Part of that is America to me, of people coming together in joy and celebrating what's good.
1: Thank you, Randy. Thank you for ending on that really wonderful note. Hey, everyone, have a great weekend. The Montpelier Happy Hour will be back next week, speaking with Abby Long from the Northeast Kingdom Collaborative, and she's also the former executive director of the Kingdom Trails, and we'll be talking about collaboration and how you work across communities on shared goals. And Randy, news editor from the Commons, thank you so much for being here today.
2: And just a reminder, there's no paper on the week of 4th of July, so there's no Commons coming out on July 1st. So if you go rush to your favorite place to pick up a Commons, you won't find it there. But we'll be back the following week because we need to break too.
1: Yes, reporters need a break too. Take care, everyone. Have a good weekend. We will see you next week.
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0: Hello, this is your old pal John Shaw, and you got Shaw and Son Spiritual Bouquet coming right up here on WVEW LP Brattleboro. 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And Shaw and Son Spiritual Bouquet. 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Okay, I think we are going to hear from an underwriter, and then we'll start things right up. Hey, sound good?
1: Yep.
0: All right.
2: Today's programming has been partially underwritten by

Now, we have queued up here, Pharaoh Sanders. Humala, humala, humala. Off of Jewels of Thought. So, take it away.

peace is a united effort for coordinated control. Peace is the will of the people and the will of the land. With peace, we can move ahead together. We want you to join us this evening in this universal prayer for peace for every man. All you got to do is clap your hands. One, two, three. One, two, three.

0: Okay, we had there Pharaoh Sanders with Humala, Humala, Humala off of Jewels of Thought on Impulse. What year is that? 1969. That's just a great track. I think we played that maybe a long time ago, but it's good to revisit. And we have now coming up Frederick Jevsky and I apologize ahead of time for my pronunciation here. let's say this track is pronounced Les Moutons de Peneuge.
1: Yep.
0: Something like that. And that is off of the Attica coming together, Les Moutons de Peneuge album.
1: Les Moutons de Peneuge.
0: Oh, and what year was this? I forget.
1: 76 or something.
0: This is maybe those albums, maybe from 73 or 74. This track was composed in 1969, but this recording of it is from 1973. Performed All right. by the Black Earth Percussion Group. Okay. Let's check it out. This is Shaw and Son Spiritual Bouquet here on WVEW.

0: Ooh, and a fun ending there from the Black Earth Percussion Group performing Les Moutons de Panurge, a piece by Frederick Jevsky. That was composed in 1969, recorded in 1973. Black Earth Percussion Group is Gary Kvistad, Richard Kvistad, Alan Otte, and Christopher Braun. And a little note that here about the composition. It's a 65-note melody that's performed by playing it in a sequence. 1-1-2-1. 2-3, 1-2-3-4, 1-2-3-4-5, 1-2-3-4-5-6, etc., until you reach 65, and then you subtract notes from the beginning, so it becomes 2-65, and then 3-65, and 4-65, etc., until only the last note remains. So there you go. And we started things off with a Pharoah Sanders, Humala, Humala, Humala, off Jewels of Thought. And we're going to just keep things hopping here.
1: Yep. Kulu Say Mama.
0: With some Kulu Say Mama, John Coltrane. What year is this?
1: It's like 66. Or something.
0: And any listening notes for us?
1: I don't know. This is written by Juno Lewis, who is doing vocals and percussion.
0: Is that why it's Juno Say Mama?
1: Yeah.
0: Oh.
1: It's probably just about himself.
0: So the album Kulu Say Mama, the track, yeah. Kulu Say Mama, parentheses, Juno Say Mama.
1: Yep.
0: Cool. All right. I hope you enjoy.

0: Ooh, John Coltrane there with Kulu Se Mama, parentheses, Juno Se Mama, off of the Kulu Se Mama album of what? 1966?
1: Six.
0: Who all was on that record?
1: Lots of folks.
0: Yeah.
1: Donald Garrett on bass clarinet and bass.
0: Yep. McCoy Tyner piano. Jimmy Garrison bass. Pharo Sanders tenor. John Coltrane tenor. Elvin Jones drums. Frank Butler drums. Juno Lewis vocals and percussion. Very cool. And you're listening to WVEW LP Brattleboro. That's 107.7 on the FM dial. 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
1: Yay.
0: And I'm your old pal, John Cha. I'm here with...
1: I'm Oscar.
0: Oscar. We're doing Shaw and Son's Spiritual Bouquet, a show you can find here every Wednesday morning, 9 to 10:30 a.m. Bringing you a potpourri of spiritual jazz, ambient and avant-garde classical musics, and such like.
1: Yes, indeed.
0: And I invite you to head over to the website wvew.org, where you can follow along with the live playlist and live stream, and also check out past shows and the rest of the schedule for the station. 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
1: It is.
0: Here. And every bit helps. The 2026 marks the 20th anniversary of Brattleboro Community Radio, which is a...
1: That's a lot of years.
0: Yeah, that's a, you know, that's a... let's remark on that achievement. And to celebrate, WVEW has a ambitious fundraising goal to raise $20,000 to commemorate the 20 years on the air. And you could be a part of that and help us reach that goal. It would really help the station. So I highly recommend it. Also, if you would like, when you're on the website, you can find out info about memberships and becoming a member, starting your own show.

0: 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So we are putting that off for a week, and instead we will be visiting with Alice Coltrane.
1: Two Coltranes in a row.
0: Two Coltranes in a row. But that's right when we get back after this.
2: It's a community-owned food cooperative in downtown Brattleboro, owned by over 9,000 active shareholders. 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More information is on their website, brattleborofoodcoop.coop, phone number 802-257-0236. The Brattleboro Food Co-op, a proud underwriter of WVEW, your community radio station.
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All right. Alice Coltrane, Journey in Satchidananda. Off of the Journey in Satchidananda album. And that featuring Pharoah Sanders. And let's see, Tulsi on tambora, Cecil McBee bass, Rashid Ali drums, Majid Shabazz bells and tambourine. Recorded 1970. And next up, we got Steve Gunn, John Trzynski, and Bill Nace, Glass Band, with the track Venus. Here on Chan Sun Spiritual Bouquet.

0: Okay, and that was Michael White. What was the track?
1: Fatima's Garden.
0: Fatima's Garden. Off of The Land of Spirit and Light. And
2: the best record.
0: The best record.
2: Listen to it all until the end of your days.
0: And what year was that record?
2: 1973.
0: 73. That's a good one. And this has been another edition of Shaw and Son Spiritual Bouquet here on WVEW.
2: LP Brattleboro.
0: LP Brattleboro, thank you for joining us. We do this every Wednesday morning, 9 to 10:30 a.m. Listening to spiritual jazz, ambient, and avant-garde classical music. Exploring the territory, that territory and its surroundings.
2: Yeah, surroundings.
0: Yeah. It's good to dance around the edges.
2: Soundings.
0: The soundings. Row soundings. I'm your old pal, John Shaw.
2: I'm Oscar.
0: And
2: yeah.
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2: Good stuff.
0: It's made by neighbors for neighbors.
2: And friends and neighbors.
0: Friends and neighbors. That's where it's at. All right.
2: Don't forget to listen to Baby Huey. If you haven't already this week.
0: Yes, we forgot to, force it on you ourselves. So you'll have to take up the...
2: Yeah.
0: Good. All right. Well, until next time, this has been fun. And stay cool. Stay hip. Stay grounded. Stay free.
3: 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I'm Alex Wise.

0: we are legitimately facing a generational opportunity to transition to zero emission trucking. We have amazing technology at a good price point that we can now scale with, and it's an exciting time.
1: When it comes to electric vehicles, we hear a lot more about cars than we do about big rig trucks. The fact is that while Americans are buying electric cars at record rates, the electrification of the U.S. trucking fleet is on a slow roll. 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

0: 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He's the Chief Strategy Officer for Forum Mobility. 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
1: Oh, it's a pleasure to see you again. Pleasure to be here.
0: Yes, we've had you on before when you were the Executive Director of Vote Solar. You've transitioned to the corporate world, but still in the renewable space. Why don't you first explain to us the vision of this startup that you're working for, Forum Mobility?
1: Right on. Yes, Forum Mobility. It is, I would say, in the same vein as the work I was doing before, but now focused on a whole new world, which is freight. So our goal at Forum Mobility, we build large truck charging depots and then offer trucking carriers an easy way to transition to zero emission operations by offering leases for large electric trucks and charging subscriptions as well. So we give them a one-stop shop, all-in-one package deal that allows for that easy transfer from operating a diesel into operating an electric truck for commercial operations.
0: And give us a snapshot of where the industry is right now. Like what percentage of trucks are electrified and what are some of the more realistic forecasts?
1: Yeah, you know, it is a early stages across the board in terms of transitioning to zero emission technologies into electric trucks. We're focused right now on the heavy duty trucks, the big rigs, the semis, the tractors. When it comes to the big rigs, we are really in the early innings, very early days of this transition. So I would say there's probably about 2,000 Class 8 trucks on the road nationally. And that's just a rounding error in the overall scheme of things when it comes to the diesel semis. We have seen some extraordinary market transition. Europe is a little bit ahead of us, and then China is really leading the charge in a quite extraordinary way. In 2025, last year, about 29%, nearly 30% of the heavy-duty electric truck, heavy-duty truck sales in China were new energy technologies, they call it. So either hydrogen or electric, but the bulk of it being electric. And they've set some extraordinary goals, 40% by 2030 going forward, over 2 million units, which would be just incredible progress and really constitute just a sea change in how freight gets moved. Let's keep in mind, China moves more freight than any country in the world, including the U.S., and it's not a small country either.
0: And they're also ahead of us in terms of their train freight efficiency, I imagine, as well, no?
1: Definitely for moving people. They've got an incredible train network. I actually don't know how much of freight they put on trains versus on trucks.
0: But here in the U.S., we have a real reliance on trucks. So for us to really reduce our carbon footprint in terms of moving freight around, it seems like the lower hanging fruit than upgrading our train system is to electrify our trucking system.
1: Yeah, I mean, I love trains. You'll never get me to argue against trains. But yeah, building new track is a really difficult endeavor, and it surely isn't cheap. The real opportunity, I would say globally, about 7% of global greenhouse gas emissions come from freight movement. We cannot solve for climate without addressing how freight gets moved around. When you look at transportation emissions in the U.S., you know, that is the sector that is the single largest source of greenhouse gas emissions in the U.S., including passenger vehicles, et cetera. Freight is a smaller portion of that, somewhere around, you know, 30-35%, but it is, you know, unduly influenced by a much smaller number of actual vehicles. So really, again, once again, addressing the largest source of greenhouse gas emissions in the U.S., we really got to focus on figuring out how to affect freight movement. And so, you know, this is a really interesting tale of technology development. There's been a lot of early efforts in terms of trying to compel the truck manufacturers that make diesels to also make electric trucks. But what really gives me hope right now is that we have some new technology that is currently being delivered on the cusp of really coming through on scale, and that is with the Tesla Semi. And it is, in terms of the trucks that are available to us right now, just a step change difference in terms of its capabilities. It has about twice the range of the other trucks that are available to us. And the cost is just radically lower as well. So twice the range, charges four times faster, and somewhere around half the cost of what the other trucks that we've been buying are. So really excited for just the new use cases that trucks like this can offer, and our ability to really dramatically scale deployment based upon that technology is at hand.
0: So the Tesla Semi is around $250,000 to $300,000. Is that right?
1: I mean, I'm under NDA, can't give you specifics. I'll just hand wave like it is a lot less than what the competitor trucks are.
0: So what exactly is Forum Mobility's relationship with Tesla?
1: Our relationship with Tesla is that we are selling their truck. They do offer chargers, the charging equipment themselves. It's a good product. We are not exclusively utilizing the Tesla chargers in our depots, but we will be utilizing the Tesla manufactured chargers as well.
0: Are there subsidies already in place from the IRA, the Inflation Reduction Act, that relate to electrifying the nation's trucking infrastructure?
1: Yeah. So, you know, the question that, you know, I've kind of spent my career working on is like, how do we develop the things that we know we need but don't yet really exist? And so, as you know, you had me on before when I was working on solar issues, and that was the bulk of my career for 20 years. I focused on state-level policy to help grow solar markets, to build scale, to bring down costs. And, you know, I'll say, you know, our premise was when I got started with solar, it was by far the most expensive technology for generating electricity. Now, just due to the gravitational pull of the economics itself, globally, we're deploying about a gigawatt and a half a day, which is just a mind-blowing number. And you're seeing it really provide the foundation of hope for delivering on zero-emission electricity and being an enormous tool for combating climate change. When it comes to the electrification of transportation, you know, it's honestly, it's a similar model. It's like, you have promising technology. How do you get it to scale? How do you build enough market pull that you can, you know, justify really large factories that can bring down the unit cost? And so when it comes to trucking, you know, there had been previously an approach that was really focused on a mandate. So some of the federal initiatives, you know, really did require the truck OEMs, the equipment makers, to increasingly reduce the environmental impact of their full fleet. That required them to end up building zero emission truck options. California went way farther than most, and it has a unique ability to set emission standards above federal levels, and really tried to mandate a transition to zero emission trucking. With the Trump administration, they undercut all those efforts, pulled back. And so we are now on a sort of a policy pathway that is, instead of the stick, it's the carrot. And so California and other states do provide healthy incentives to help trucking carriers afford these trucks and encourage them through the economics to buy and deploy them with a full package. So when we are operating here in California, we take the truck incentive. There are some very limited incentives for the electricity as well as installing the charging, package those all together, and we can provide, again, with those efforts, a cost per mile that is cheaper than running a diesel truck. And that is our singular sort of selling effort as we try to get new truck carriers to adopt this technology.

0: This is Alex Wise on SeaChange Radio, and I'm speaking to Adam Browning. He's the Chief Strategy Officer for Forum Mobility. So, Adam, continuing with the economics of semi-trucks, both electric and diesel, if you can give us a snapshot of what a used versus a new diesel truck might be, and then compare that to electrified trucks.
1: Yeah, I mean, it's interesting. We really see the full gamut of like size of carriers that are looking to try to make this investment. And our first customer was Height Logistics, a company down in Long Beach. Rudy Diaz is the CEO, just a gentleman and a scholar. Love that guy. And for him, you know, he was looking at some of these regulations that were coming, and he's like, I got to get out ahead of it. He had, you know, small trucking fleet, you know, well less than 50, as well as a warehouse not too far outside the port of Long Beach. But he was interested in being a leader, and we built charging at his site and bought and leased to him 4 electric trucks. He's since grown that fleet to over 25. And a big part of that is, you know, let's keep in mind that there's a lot of links in the supply chain, and the shippers, the cargo owners themselves, are really a crucial player in all of this. And so there are a lot of shippers, especially multinationals, that have climate commitments for Scope 3 emissions, which is, you know, the emissions associated with third parties moving your goods. That we're really looking, they want to ensure that they're able to lower their climate footprint across the board. So the big trucking companies are generally buying new trucks. They don't want to deal with maintenance. So they buy them, they run them for a couple hundred thousand miles, and then they sell them into a secondary market. Smaller trucking companies, they're buying, if not secondhand, third and fourth hand. And so, yeah, you know, while a new truck can be anywhere between $150,000 to $250,000 on a diesel side, they're not really commodities. It's what, do you have a day cab? Is it a sleeper cab? There are a lot of different customization of trucks that you can get into. You know, a lot of these smaller companies were buying, you know, third hand trucks. But then you're also inheriting maintenance issues. And so one of the benefits of going electric as well is there's no oil changes, and they're vastly simpler machines that should be able to run a lot longer with a lot less maintenance on it. So when you look at our customers, so we've built our flagship depot is inside the port of Long Beach. It's got 9 megawatts of power with 44 high speed charging dispensers. And we have in there, we've got a bunch of trucks that's owned by Amazon, run by J.B. Hunt, one of the largest motor carriers in the country. And then we've got a guy with a truck. We are a platform that allows companies of every size to be able to successfully make this transition to zero emission.
0: And you mentioned that the Tesla Semi has a better range than existing electric trucks and can charge faster. Maybe you can give us an overview of some of the barriers in terms of range and maybe contrast that to the range of a diesel truck.
1: Yeah. So our initial focus at Forum Mobility and through a lot of policymaker support as well was on this element, this link in the supply chain called drayage. And this is where you're at a port where you see the ships come in with those corrugated containers. You've all seen those pictures. They get unloaded on the docks, then they got to get out of there and quickly so that there's room for more. There's a rather specialized fleet that takes those containers and takes them out to the distribution center, which could be near the port or it could be quite a ways further down. And so the bulk of our customers right now do that in the port of Long Beach. And a lot of those runs, they're pretty short. You know, they're going from Long Beach to South Central LA, 10, 20 miles, or they're going out to the Inland Empire. There's a huge warehouse district that is, you know, around 50, 60 miles away as well. And so they can make the trucks that we currently have in our fleet at around 225 miles. So you can make one, maybe two trips out to the IE if you're feeling lucky.
0: Out to the where?
1: Sorry, the Inland Empire. Now, with the Tesla Semi, you've got a 500-mile range. So in response, we're now building charging all the way out into Las Vegas, into Phoenix. And so some of our existing carriers that are currently running those lanes with diesels can now access that with a semi, with a charge at either end of the of that lane. So we're not really focused on, you know, across the country, across the road, long distance. It's much more of that regional delivery, regional hauls. I would say the other use case is also, again, they call this, you know, regional delivery. If you think about your, or anything like where I live, there's a Safeway, grocery store, and there's a bunch of trucks, day cab semis out front that, come and they wait out front and then they back in and unload and then they do it again tomorrow and then they do it again the next day.
0: And that's probably the majority of trucks, right? Most trucks aren't zigzagging from coast to coast all the time.
1: I mean, there's healthy markets for each. Our goal is to focus on the use cases that actually lend themselves to electric trucks, and this is a great one. So those guys, there's a distribution center that serves those grocery stores, and they have a truck that pulls in the morning, and they probably hit 8 different grocery stores. They're doing around 300-plus miles every day as they hit each one of those, and then they come back at night. And that is a perfect use case for an electric truck, especially with the added benefit is, like, this is where you are, you know, working in population centers with the most sort of exposure to those emissions. So those, I think, are going to be some of the next levels of utilization that will go electric.

0: This is Alex Wise on SeaChange Radio, and I'm speaking to Adam Browning from Forum Mobility. So, Adam, maybe you can walk us through some of your infrastructure visions and what exists now, not just your company, but in general. Let's say I'm a trucker and I have unlimited budget. I don't want to be part of the fossil fuel problem anymore. I'm willing to invest whatever it takes. What would be my best bet for getting a truck, and how would I be able to navigate and charge it right now? And then how do you see that evolving in a couple of years?
1: So let's just start with the charging for these electric trucks, like the current ones that we have with Volvo, Daimler, BYD. It is the same plug as you would have on your Chevy Bolt. It's the CCS plug. And those trucks charge, they probably max out around 250, 280 kilowatts. And so, which is about what your typical charging station will offer. In fact, I currently lease a Hyundai Ioniq 5, and it has a charge rate capacity of 350. It charges faster than these big trucks. The current generation of trucks from Volvo and Daimler have about 550 plus kilowatt hour batteries, and so you can get a 0 to 80% charge in around 90 minutes in effect. So hour and a half, it is manageable under the fastest charging. We also, we have this depot where we offer the overnight dwell charging. You can go low and slow and it all works out fine. If you're a trucker, time is money. And if you're just trying to top off in the middle of the day, kicking back for an hour and a half, 2 hours, manageable, not ideal. So the next generation of charging is called the Megawatt Charging Standard, or MCS, and it offers radically different charging speeds. So these new chargers go, they're around 1,200 kilowatts. A good 4 times faster than what is currently available under the old standard. So generically speaking.
0: It's about 20 minutes or 30 minutes to do a full charge then?
1: So you can get basically a full charge in that 30-minute time frame. As you know, if you've ever operated a an electric truck, the closer you get to full, if you ever operate an electric car or charge an electric car, the closer you get to full, it slows up a bit. You've got to precondition the battery. You aren't always redlining at the max level the whole way. And the same rules for battery health operate here as well, that if you want, the durability of the battery, the longevity of the battery is improved if you just charge to 80% rather than go to the full 100%. So if you don't need the full 100%, you stop it at 80%. So yeah, now, you can get the bulk of your charging done in the time of a bathroom break and a quick coffee. So it really changes the way that people think about operating these trucks. Isn't the same sort of real difference between, or step change difference between, fueling a diesel and fueling an electric truck.
0: So you've explained your model and what makes sense from a business standpoint if you're looking to roll out infrastructure. But assuming we move on from the Trump administration at some point and we return to sanity and we invest heavily in freight infrastructure, what would be a best case scenario with these new generations of chargers? Could we, in the not so distant future, be seeing electric fleets crossing the country, Adam?
1: I definitely think so. Again, the first use case isn't going to be for the long haul going from Los Angeles to Houston. We're going to see more of that regional delivery for the first use cases. To that point, this is going to need, you're going to need a lot of power for this. Like, these trucks are pretty hungry. And part of the challenge is a lot of you know, finding that power and then developing charging around it can be difficult, especially for these smaller trucking companies. So while a big trucking company owns its warehouse, it owns its drop yard, it may have the wherewithal to be able to bring power to its site and build charging there. A lot of these smaller guys, they don't own their own warehouse. They've got a 2-year lease on it, and it doesn't pay to install charging there. So that is why we are supplementing this network with our multi-fleet sort of shared charging depots. I would say another thing that is really starting to change this, that's there some of these traditional trucking gas stations like the Pilot, for example, and Travel Centers of America are investing in these MCS charging. So they're on the interstates already. They're where truckers need to go, and they are building, in partnership with Tesla, these MCS chargers. Tesla itself, similar to what it did with light duty, is also now trying to remove that barrier to purchase and helping to seed public charging for trucks across the country. They've got something like 40 plus sites. If you go on their website, you can see where they're developing charging across the country for the megawatt charging standard, MCS ultra fast truck charging, and really located in really heavily truck traveled freight corridors.
0: So when you were at Vote Solar, there was a lot of hopeful signs that we were seeing lower costs and a great expansion, higher penetration rates than previously expected in terms of home solar. What gives you hope similarly in the trucking space, Adam?
1: It's a really exciting time. As dire as certain things on the environmental and climate front are, we are legitimately facing a generational opportunity to transition to zero emission trucking. We have amazing technology at a good price point that we can now scale with, and it's an exciting time. So I just want to paint a picture that we're going to see a lot more change when it comes to the freight future.
0: Adam Browning is the Chief Strategy Officer for Forum Mobility. Adam, thanks so much for being my guest on SeaChange Radio.
1: Oh, I really appreciate it, Alex. Thank you.

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You are listening to WVEWLP, Brattleboro, way down at the end of the dial, 107.7 FM.

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This is DJ Twisted Soul Sister from the show formerly known as the Chocolate City Show, jamming to the beat here. 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
1: 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I'm DJ Fern. You're you, and we are here for now, here for the next hour, to listen to some tunes that feel good to listen to. The only thread of impermanence is that what feels good to listen to changes every moment, so we've got a bit of an eclectic playlist. Just a moment to listen to the theme song, recorded and performed and written by yours truly and Liam Johnson and Maya Gilmore, to remind you...
2: No boards.
1: Ooh, wrong button. That's fun. 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

All right, we've got an hour of music coming up, less of the musings and more, but we'll start with Build Me Up From Bones by Sarah DeRose off of the album of the same title.

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Strange Overtones by David Byrne and Brian Eno. Zombie by Joy Aladokun. And Build Me Up from Bones by Serge Rose. 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

0: Pump Up the Jam by the Swing Growers. High Low from Toon Yards, from the movie soundtrack of a movie I have not yet seen. I don't know if anyone else has gone out to see I Love Boosters. It's by a creator who I loved. Forget the name of it now, but another movie that they made and was just shown the soundtrack today and was having a lot of fun with it. We'll take a moment to hear from one of our underwriting supporters. 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
0: 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We've gotten into a bit of a fun and funky vibe. We'll bring it back with some bluegrass. This is Billy String's newest song, If You're Gonna Be Dumb, You Gotta Be Tough.

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I'm DJ Fern, wrapping up an hour of programming here. If you're tuning in live on Monday, coming up at 5 o'clock is Democracy Now! And if you're listening to the rebroadcast on Wednesday, Post-Punk Romantics should be coming up next. And you can also always access an archive of this show for 2 weeks after it broadcasts, and that's easy to find on wvew.org. This last set of music, you heard If You're Gonna Be Dumb, You Gotta Be Tough by Billy Strings, King of Hearts by My Gay Banjo, One Evening by Feist, Diamonds on the Soles of Her Shoes by Paul Simon, Till My Heart Stops by The Beths, It Runs Through Me, Tom Misch and De La Soul, and this is, of course, No Ordinary Love by Sade, which will take you to the end of the hour. I'll be back next Monday virtually. I'll be across the ocean sending some tunes and etc. through the magic of computer and internet. But in any case, take good care. Enjoy the weather. Enjoy being in community, however that shows up for you. And I'll be back next week.

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2: Hi there, it's Johanna here again on Wednesday. My show is Post-Punk Romantics, and I'll be here for 2 hours. And thank you to our underwriters, that is one of them. And you don't have to be an underwriter to support WVEW. 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You can see that our goal is $20,000 because it is our 20th anniversary this year. And whatever you can do would be fantastic. We'll send you a sticker. You can look for merch. We have some new merch coming in at some point in the near future, but see what we still might have available. And it's once again a beautiful day. I know I say that once again. I just think most days are beautiful, even if it's raining, because then my yard gets its free water supply. And so, I've put out that information that I am available through email on the website, wvew.org, as probably many of our DJs are. And I received an email, which I thank goodness I saw it. And they said, I was browsing through Spinatron and ran across your post-punk romantic show. How about that? It seems like we have a lot of music taste overlap. Their band, my band, she says, Lola Bell, is releasing their debut EP, Sugar Bowl, coming out this week. I don't know if it's this week or it came out. The single Limb, which I will play right now after I'm done yapping. And they are a four-piece band out of rural Maine, and they like to describe themselves as 90s alt rock, basement DIY culture, and noisy cathartic indie rock. Think about Wednesday, early Death Cab, Sebado, loud guitars, bittersweet vocals, and dynamic arrangement. And you can check them out at Bandcamp. I pre-ordered it myself, and I'm very excited to share with them with you. I hope you enjoy it.

Ah, the Pixies, New England's favorite, one of them. Frank Black lives right down in East Hampton, as far as I know. And this is from their second album, Doolittle, with the Monkey Gone to Heaven. And before that, we heard from Oingo Boingo. Oh, I love this song, and the video is great. Private Life from their Nothing to Fear album. And I don't know where the algorithm brought me this past week, but I saw a video from the old Gong Show with a band called, or a troupe, I should say, the Mystic Knights of the Oingo Boingo. And they were considered a surrealist street theater troupe originally formed by performer and director Richard Elfman in 1972. And it was led by Richard until 1976, when his brother, yes, Danny, took over. And they were sort of an experimental theater group performing songs from the 1930s and 40s. And eventually, of course, in 1979, Danny wished to pursue a new direction as a dedicated rock band, and the group reformed as Oingo Boingo. And they kind of remind me a little bit of, I don't know if you've ever heard of the Willem Bruyker Collectief out of, they're a Dutch band I've seen a couple times, who are amazing, and they're similar to that, you know, doing songs like that Typewriter song. It's very, very awesome. You should check them out also. And starting out was a fabulous band out of rural Maine, Lola Bell, and I'm very excited that Caroline Homer sent me, I didn't mention her name when I started, sent me a link to this track from their up-and-coming Sugar Bowl EP, very first one, and I have it pre-ordered, and maybe we'll have a discussion with them if I can figure out the technology or have them here in the studio at some point. All right, I also mentioned this is itself not so much post-punk or new wave, but the original band was, and this version to me is just as fun, particularly live, and there is quite a pre-version, like when they do it live, they didn't just go into it. It was a lot of lead up, and then of course, as soon as everyone knew which song it was, the crowd went crazy. Can't remember the last time I saw them. Could have been Montreal, could have been after that, but here we go.

This is one of those songs that I think I need to start having prizes. I need to get you, those of you who are listening, to participate, and I will give away things, if you know, things like who can guess what soundtrack this song is from. Anybody want to call right now? All right. Well, anyway, it is Labyrinth, and it is celebrating 40 years this year. And David Bowie was one of the writers for this soundtrack. The other was Trevor Jones. That particular track was David Bowie, Within You, from the Labyrinth soundtrack. And before that, another, it wasn't 1986. It was 93. That's why I'm thinking of it. That's the year I graduated from the University of Massachusetts at Amherst. Liz Phair, I played her last week, and I'm playing her again this week. That song is Help Me Mary from the Exile in Guyville album. And starting out was the Brian Setzer Orchestra from the Dirty Boogie album of 1998 with the big band version of Rock This Town. A good friend of mine was one of the trombone players, so I was able to see them a few times. And Bruce Fowler's brother, Bruce Fowler, who played with Frank Zappa over the years, his brother Steve was in the band. Also, he played saxophone and tragically died of Lou Gehrig's disease a few years back. And good stuff. And all right, 1:30. My name is Johanna. The show is Post Punk Romantics, and I'm here every Wednesday from 1 to 3. And we are all volunteers. Again, any help you can give us financially that would be much appreciated. WVEW.org is the station to, website to check out. And I guess it could be like a station if all you do is, you know, surf on the internet like a TV. So please give all you can, or think about becoming an underwriter if you own a local business. That would be great.

Ah, The Cure celebrating 50 years as a band this year. There they are, The Cure, mostly just, of course, Robert Smith as the continuing member, founder, writer. Head on the Door from 1985 with Six Different Ways. Before that, Duran Duran with The Chauffeur. I believe I have not played that since my very first show. This is show 142. I played that song on my first show. And before that, a little bit of a cheesy song, but I came across it. Ice House with Electric Blue from their Man of Colors. And starting out, the B-52s with Hot Pants Explosion from their Good Stuff album. We're heading towards 2 o'clock. I'll be here until 3. You can find my email, Joe. I'm not going to say it. I was about to. But you can go to wvew.org and find my show, Post-Punk Romantics, among all the other fabulous shows that are here. And find it if you'd like to get in touch. If you're a band and you want me to know your music, or you want to make a suggestion, or a comment, or come by and say hi. We'll talk.

0: cool check-in. Center stage on the mic. And we putting it on wax. It's the new style.
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1: Let me clear my throat. Kick it over here, baby pop, and let all the fly skimmers feel the beat. 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

I guess it makes me laugh more than anything, but you are tuned to WVEWLP 107.7 FM, your community radio station in downtown Brattleboro. Yes, laughing. And the Beastie Boys, License to Ill was the album. It was out in 1986, so let's give them their credit where credit is due. I played You've Got to Fight for Your Right last week, and not the usual programming for my show, but come on, give them credit. And before that, another 1986 album that I give mucho credit, is one of my favorite albums of all time, Life's Rich Pageant from REM, and that was Begin the Begin. Starting out, I played that fabulous General Public, Tenderness, from their album All the Rage. Now, before I went to live in Germany, I of course knew Nena and the band Can, and I appreciated them for what they did. And I knew something by this other guy named Holger Czukay, who of course was in Can. And then there was a band I discovered while I was out there. I'm going to play all four right now.

Yes, I decided not to play a Holger Czukay's solo album song. That is, of course, Just Can on the fabulous Tagomago album from 1971 with the new singer, Kenji Suzuki, on vocals. Before that, Element of Crime with Wende Morgenkraut from their Die Schönen Rosen album, which I discovered while living in Germany in 1996. Loved it, bought it. And starting out, Nena, yes, the 99 Red Balloon singer, who, of course, she now, Gabriella Susanna Kerner, she's just turned 66, and she still is out there making fabulous music. All right, it's about 45 minutes that I have left. And we're moving on.

Romeo Void, Never Say Never. And that is from Warm in Your Coat. And that was out in 1992. And yeah, they've been around since 1979. And the lead singer, Deborah Ayall, and she is a Native American. And or was, I believe she's not alive anymore. Great song. Before that, yes, Violent Femmes, Gone Daddy Gone, from their debut self-titled album. I caught them when I was at UMass. They played spring concert, lots of fun. And starting out was Devo with Girl You Want from their Freedom of Choice album. This next song, I just thought I'd play it only because of the title. A friend of mine was just in the Pacific Northwest, and I only experienced a day in this city. Hopefully, I'll go back and have more time there.

The from Soul Mining, This Is The Day. And starting, and before that, Killing Joke with 80s. No doubt that was what they were singing about from their Nighttime album from 1985. And starting out, Public Image Limited with Seattle from their Happy album. And yeah, it doesn't really have much to do with Seattle, I don't think, but just the title. And I spent a day there, met up with a cousin and a high school friend, and saw some of the sights, and can say that I've been there. But it's not exactly a quick ride. I was staying in Portland for a couple weeks, down in Oregon, of course, and I want to go back. And the song title of this is What We Are In Now, A New Season. There's been quite a spurt of growth outside, I think, with that rain. And little trees or little bushes or little plants have just gone wild.

0: In true post-punk romantic form, I had those last three songs. Love at First Sight from XTC's album Black Sea, The Police with Next to You from their Outlandish D'Amour album, and Uh-Oh, Love Comes to Town from the Talking Heads 77 album. And before that was the English Beat, Save It for Later from the Special Beat Service. And starting out that long set was The Church with A New Season from their Starfish album. All right, this is the end for me for this week. I hope you enjoyed the show. I'm going to go shopping and in my post-punk romantic self, make a recipe from the post-punk kitchen, Issa Chandra Moskowitz. That's what my plan is. So have a great week.
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to Molly McDonald. Neon lady, beauty's that which obeys, is bought or borrowed.

Vermont Artisan Designs is a fine art and contemporary American craft gallery located at 106 Main Street in Brattleboro. They have been operating for over 50 years and feature a variety of artists and artisans primarily from Vermont and other parts of New England. They are open Monday through Saturday from 10 a.m. to 5 p.m. and Sunday from 12 to 5. Their phone number is 802-246-7245, and their website is vtart.com. WVEW thanks Vermont Artisan Designs for being an underwriter of Community Radio.

From listening to records, I just knew what to do. I mainly taught myself. And, you know, I did pretty well, except there were a few mistakes that I made that I have just recently cleared up. I'd like to just continue to be able to express myself as best as I can on the instrument. You know, I feel like I have a lot of work to do still. You know, I'm a student of the drums. And I'm also a teacher of the drums too.

And I would like to be able to continue to let what is inside of me, which comes from all the music that I hear, and I'd like for that to come out. And it's like, it's not really me that's coming. The music's coming through me. The music's coming through. The music's coming through. The music's coming through.

0: 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I'm John Gittleson, host of the new show, Inventory. Tune in Mondays from 2 to 4 to keep me company while I dig through my musical archives.
1: Hello, this is Eugene Newman, director of the Vermont Jazz Center. 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

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Yes, Ada got a gold mine. Ada got a gold mine. Ada got a gold mine. Way above her knee. Look a look yonder. Look a look yonder. Look a look yonder. Where the sun done gone. Axe is walking. 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Axe is walking all day long. Chips is talking. Chips is talking. Chips is talking. 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Look a look yonder. Look a look yonder.

0: almost done. Yes, I'm almost done.
1: No.
0: And I ain't gonna ring the yellow and the doorbell.
1: No.
0: Last Monday, baby, I went a-walking.
1: No.
0: On a Tuesday, I just knocked me out, though.
1: No.
0: On a Wednesday, we was sitting down a-talking. On the third day, she pawned all of my clothes.

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In addition to being a grocery store and serving freshly prepared meals, the co-op also offers regular classes and other events for the community. More information is on their website, brattleborofoodcoop.coop, phone number 802-257-0236. 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

0: Shockwaves hit the Democratic Party nationwide as progressives and DSA candidates endorsed by Mayor Zoran Mamdani win big in New York. We'll speak to one of those winners, Daria Lisa Avila Chevalier. She defeated incumbent Congressmember Adriano Espaillat.
1: I'm so excited to get to work and to bring with you all, bring all of you with me to Washington.
0: Joined by actor and author Elliot Page about his new documentary, Second Nature.
2: There are approximately 8.7 million living animal species on Earth. For centuries, we have been told that when it comes to gender and sexuality, all these millions of species follow a certain set of rules. But what if this narrative fails to capture the full spectrum of life's diversity?
0: All that and more coming up. Welcome to Democracy Now!, democracynow.org, The War and Peace Report. I'm Amy Goodman. In a major blow to the Democratic establishment nationwide, three progressives backed by New York Mayor Zoran Mamdani won primary races in New York City. Former New York City Comptroller Brad Lander beat incumbent Congressman Dan Goldman. The 32-year-old Afro-Latina organizer, Daria Lisa Avila Chevalier, pulled off a shocking defeat of five-term Congressman Adriano Espaillat, the chair of the Congressional Hispanic Caucus. And New York Assemblymember Claire Valdez, who is a former union organizer, defeated Brooklyn Borough President Antonio Reynoso to fill the seat long held by Congressmember Nidia Velasquez, who had backed Reynoso. Daria Lisa Avila Chevalier and Claire Valdez were both backed by the Democratic Socialists of America, which also played a key role in Mayor Mamdani's election. Lander, Valdez, and Chevalier all ran campaigns criticizing AIPAC, American-Israel Public Affairs Committee. Claire Valdez spoke to supporters in Brooklyn last night.
3: I will continue to call for Palestinian liberation. We will stand up to the genocide. We will refuse to abide by apartheid, and we will use our money to improve lives here instead of destroy them abroad. And I will do everything in my power every single day in Congress to give the labor movement the tools it needs to be a fighting force for the entire working class.
0: New York Mayor Zoran Mamdani spoke at Valdez's victory party.
4: The old politics that got us to this crisis is not the politics that's going to get us out of this crisis. It's time for working people to be back at the heart of our politics. These are the champions who will do it.
0: In another closely watched New York primary, New York State Assemblymember Michael Lasher won the crowded race to replace Congressmember Jerry Nadler. We'll have more on the election after headlines and speak with Daria Lisa Avila Chevalier. On Capitol Hill, the Senate passed a war powers resolution Tuesday directing President Trump to end the war with Iran. Republican senators Rand Paul, Susan Collins, Lisa Murkowski, and Bill Cassidy joined Democrats in voting for the resolution. One Democrat, John Fetterman, voted against it. The measure passed the House earlier this month. The New York Times reports this marks the first time since the enactment of the War Powers Resolution of 1973 that the Senate and House have approved a concurrent resolution directing a president to end a military conflict. Senator Chris Van Hollen spoke ahead of the vote.
5: I also hope, colleagues, we will learn something from this needless tragedy. The calls for military adventurism, the promises of quick victory, the fantasies of regime change under the circumstances that were deployed, and the endless effort to undermine diplomacy led us directly to this disaster. And we should not repeat those mistakes. We should take a stand today and end this war, and we should finally start putting the interests of the American people ahead of costly and unnecessary conflicts.
0: The Senate War Powers vote came as the U.S. and Iran continued to dispute key terms of their agreement to end the war. President Trump has claimed Iran agreed to the, quote, highest level, unquote, of monitoring by nuclear weapons inspectors. But Iranian officials have rejected that assertion. Earlier today, Iran's speaker described the U.S.-Iran deal as, quote, America's declaration of defeat, unquote. Meanwhile, Israel and Lebanon have begun a new round of talks in Washington. This comes as U.S. Secretary of State Marco Rubio is visiting the United Arab Emirates, Kuwait, and Bahrain, three Gulf nations that have expressed concern over the U.S.-Iran deal. More than two dozen countries across Europe are under extreme heat alerts today after a high-pressure heat dome settled over the continent, shattering hundreds of temperature records. On Tuesday, France recorded its hottest day ever, with the temperature reaching 111 degrees Fahrenheit in southwest France. At least 40 people have drowned across France while seeking relief from the heat, a number of them teenagers. In the UK, United Nations Secretary General Antonio Guterres delivered remarks to the London Climate Action Week on Tuesday as temperatures outside topped 100 degrees

finds global heating has exposed an additional 1 billion people to extreme heat stress each year compared to the 1970s. A federal judge in Texas has handed down prison sentences ranging from 30 to 100 years to a group of anti-ICE protesters convicted on terrorism charges in March. Federal prosecutors had accused the nine defendants of being members of an Antifa terror cell, quote unquote, for attending a protest outside the Prairieland ICE jail on July 4th, during which fireworks were set off and a police officer was shot and wounded. Among those sentenced was Daniel Sanchez Estrada, who wasn't even at the protest. He received a 30-year prison term for conspiracy to conceal documents after he moved a box containing anti-fascist magazines and pamphlets. Acting U.S. Attorney General Todd Blanche welcomed the unusually harsh sentences, writing, quote, "Antifa terrorists who attack law enforcement and federal facilities will face swift and uncompromising justice," unquote. Former U.S. Marine Corps reservist Benjamin Song, who was convicted of the shooting, received a 100-year sentence. In a statement, he said he only fired his rifle because he believed the officer was about to shoot another activist. Song said others had been punished just for knowing him, adding, quote, "This is mass punishment, collective punishment. This is guilt by association. This is injustice," he wrote. The Supreme Court sided with the Trump administration Tuesday in a 6-3 ruling that'll make it easier for immigration officers to deny readmission to green card holders who've left the United States. Following the ruling, immigration officers will no longer need clear and convincing evidence that lawful permanent residents have committed a disqualifying crime before barring them from reentering the U.S. In a dissent signed by her two liberal colleagues, Justice Ketanji Brown Jackson wrote, quote, "I worry that the court has now handed the government a massive blank check," unquote. Separately, the Supreme Court ruled 6-3 against a black former prisoner who sued Louisiana prison officials for handcuffing him to a chair and forcibly shaving his dreadlocks. Damon Lander is a Rastafarian who had not cut his hair in over 20 years. He unsuccessfully argued prison guards broke a federal law that requires states to protect the religious rights of prisoners. The Trump administration threatened to withhold tens of millions of dollars in federal Homeland Security funds from states unless they agree to a sweeping set of changes to how elections are run. That's according to CNN, which reports several Homeland Security grant programs have adopted new rules requiring states to phase out certain electronic voting systems and to move to hand-marked paper ballots. Meanwhile, President Trump is set to meet with Republican senators on Capitol Hill today as he seeks to push through the Save America Act. Voting rights experts say the legislation could disenfranchise millions of citizens who lack easy access to what would be required to vote, either a birth certificate or a passport showing their names assigned at birth. Some Republicans have criticized the legislation. North Carolina Senator Tom Tillis called it a waste of time, while Senate Majority Leader John Thune has refused Trump's demand he abolish the filibuster to pass the bill. Last week, President Trump called out Senator Thune by name in a Truth Social post, writing, quote, "Anybody who doesn't want to terminate the filibuster is a fool," unquote. Large-scale firings have reportedly begun at the Office of the Director of National Intelligence days after Trump loyalist Bill Pulte became the agency's acting director, though he has no experience in national intelligence. On Monday, Democratic Senator Mark Warner of Virginia and Congressmember Jim Himes of Connecticut wrote to Pulte warning him against the firings. They wrote, quote, "We are concerned that your record as director of the Federal Housing Finance Agency, the Federal Housing Finance Agency, demonstrates a willingness to misuse your position, including your access to sensitive information, to pursue President Trump's perceived political enemies and further his retributive political agenda," unquote. Pulte took office last week following the resignation of Tulsi Gabbard. Meanwhile, The Washington Post
has published a major expose indicating Gabbard

Harvard's political rise was secretly shaped by Chris Butler, the head of a cult-like breakaway Hare Krishna group in Hawaii. Gabbard and her parents are longtime followers of Butler. The Post obtained hundreds of confidential memos from Butler's former secretary that appear to show Butler directly guiding Gabbard's media appearances, social media posts, and legislation when she served in Congress. And the House of Representatives has approved a bill aimed at increasing the supply of homes across the United States. The legislation limits the number of single-family homes major investors can purchase while loosening federal regulations to allow for new home construction. The bill does not include any new federal funding for housing. The Senate approved the bill Monday. President Trump set to sign it into law today. And those are some of the headlines. This is Democracy Now!, democracynow.org, the War and Peace Report. Coming up, shockwaves hit the Democratic Party nationwide as progressives and DSA candidates endorsed by Mayor Zohran Mamdani win big in New York. We'll speak with one of those winners, Darielisa Avila Chevalier, who defeated incumbent Congressmember Adriano Espaillat. Stay with us.

0: be something.
1: Palante, performed by Hooray for the Riff Raff at Democracy Now!'s 30th anniversary at Riverside Church here in New York. This is Democracy Now!, democracynow.org, The War and Peace Report. I'm Amy Goodman. Shockwaves have rocked the Democratic Party nationwide as progressives and DSA candidates endorsed by Mayor Zohran Mamdani win big in New York. In a major blow to the Democratic establishment, three candidates backed by Mamdani have won primary races in New York City and appear to be headed to Congress. Former New York City Comptroller Brad Lander beat Congressman Dan Goldman. The 32-year-old Afro-Latina organizer Daria Elisa Avila Chevalier pulled off a shocking defeat of five-term Congressmember Adriano Espaillat, the chair of the Congressional Hispanic Caucus. And New York Assemblymember Claire Valdez, who's a former union organizer, defeated Brooklyn Borough President Antonio Reynoso to fill the seat long held by Nydia Velazquez. Avila Chevalier and Valdez were both backed by the Democratic Socialists of America, which also played a key role in Mamdani's election. DSA backed New York State Assembly and Senate candidates also swept their races, with 9 out of 10 candidates on the DSA slate winning the primaries. Democracy Now! Was at the DSA watch party for Claire Valdez and others in Brooklyn last night and spoke to progressive streamer Hassan Piker.
2: The decade of socialism, it's coming to a neighborhood near you. When I said we were going to let 1,000 Zohrans bloom, this is what I meant. You got Claire Valdez and numerous other wonderful DSA candidates that are outperforming expectations tonight. And that's because the American people are tired of the same old business-as-usual politics. The corruption, the ineptitude, the feckless nature of the Democrats that don't want to fight back against the growth of fascism in this country. This is Americans fighting back. It's only the beginning.
1: Claire Valdez addressed her supporters at the end of the night.
3: My name is Claire Valdez, and I am proud to say that I will be your next Congress member. We haven't just won an election. We have declared that this movement is durable. That it is growing, and that it will not stop until working people are no longer asked to just build the table, no longer just offered a seat at the table, but will run the table. And make no mistake, this victory is not mine, it is ours. That's what organizing is. It's being asked to do something big, scary, unfamiliar, something that everything inside you says is not for you. It can't be you. But then you take the plunge, you find your power and solidarity. And let's talk about what that ask has now won. I will lead the fight against ICE's cruelty and stand steadfast alongside our immigrant neighbors. They've been demonized, targeted, attacked, and in me they will have a champion. I will stand steadfast alongside our trans siblings who are the beating heart in this community. I will continue to call for Palestinian liberation. We will stand up to the genocide. We will refuse to abide by apartheid, and we will use our money to improve lives here instead of destroy them abroad. And I will do everything in my power every single day in Congress to give the labor movement the tools it needs to be a fighting force for the entire working class.
1: Clara Valdez, Democratic nominee for Congress from Brooklyn and Queens. Tuesday's biggest upset was the victory of 32-year-old Afro-Latina Muslim organizer Daria Elisa Avila Chevalier, who defeated five-term Congressmember Adriano Espaillat, chair of the Congressional Hispanic Caucus. Mayor Mamdani addressed a roaring crowd of supporters at her watch party in Harlem last night.
0: This campaign began many months ago at the same park that we launched a canvas in today. And at that time, I know that for many it may have felt like a fantasy that Daria Lisa would be here right now. But it was never a fantasy for her, and it was never a fantasy for all of you. You have willed that dream into a reality. And I was asked time and again, why would I support this campaign? And I said then that I can think of no better person than the daughter of a single mother caseworker. Who has fought for working people her entire life. Who has stood up for New Yorkers unjustly detained by ICE. Who has called for a foreign policy of investing in babies and not bombs. I can think of no one better than someone of clarity, of conscience, and of conviction to be the next congressperson. And it is because you poured your hearts into this, because you poured your hopes into this, that we are showing there is a new path for politics in our city and in our country. We are showing that last June, a year ago tomorrow, was not an anomaly. It was not the end. It was the beginning. Join me in welcoming.
1: Daria Lisa Avila Chevalier then took to the stage and addressed her supporters in Harlem.
4: And I'm so excited to get to work and to bring all of you with me to Washington. To fight the fight that we have been fighting at the federal level. The odds were stacked against another young Muslim socialist.
1: For more, we're joined now by the Democratic nominee for Congress in New York's 13th congressional district, Daria Lisa Avila Chevalier. She defeated five-term Congressmember Adriano Espaillat. Welcome to Democracy Now! If you could start off by introducing yourself to the country.
5: Hi, Amy. Thank you so much for having me. I am a longtime listener, so it's such an honor to be here. My first interview after winning here at Democracy Now! I am an Afro-Latina Dominican daughter of immigrants. I am an organizer. I have been organizing my entire adult life around immigration justice, around ending mass incarceration, around Palestine. And it is such an honor to be able to have the privilege of having run a campaign that is centering working people in this district who have for far too long just been ignored by establishment politics. And I'm so deeply grateful to be here. It is such a surreal experience and truly so excited to get to work and bring the values of working class people of color here in Harlem and Washington Heights and Inwood in the Bronx into the halls of Congress.
1: And talk about what you think are the most important issues that you've represented. And what did it mean to you to upset, to beat this five-term Congress member, head of the Congressional Hispanic Caucus, Adriano Espaillat?
5: You know, I am somebody who has had to think about whether I can afford to stay in the city that I love. This is the second poorest congressional district in the state and by some measures the country. And to know that we center the needs of this community at the heart of this campaign, where we are fighting for housing for all, to make sure that we abolish ICE and to have our tax dollars come back home to invest in our babies here and not in bombs abroad, was truly, truly at the heart of everything that our community really needs. We have another statistic that shocks my mind every single time is the fact that 40% of our children here are living in childhood poverty. And for us to tackle that issue, to give our babies all the things that they need to lead dignified childhoods would mean that we would be able to provide for every single person in this community. And, you know, we have had representation in the past over the last 9 years that has really not met those needs, where these crises have just grown. And it has been such an honor to work with a coalition with so many organizers on the ground to build a grassroots movement that is responsive to working people here, that gets to the issues. And, you know, this campaign was a lot of work. It was something that was built from the very ground up. And in the last few weeks, it was really a difficult one because we had so much money and so many smears thrown our way. We had over $7 million in outside spending that was being spent to smear me personally and to use incredibly racist and anti-Black rhetoric. And to know that Black residents in this district came out and supported this campaign in that context, in a context where Voting Rights Act is being gutted, where the rights of so many are under attack, to know that they came out despite the odds and chose these values really means the world to me.
1: If you can talk about the attacks on you by the Espaillat camp around your background, questioning your Dominican heritage. Of course, the Dominican Republic shares an island with Haiti. And talk about, as if to be Haitian is an epithet, but what they were saying, this anti-Haitian rhetoric.
5: Yeah, I mean, it was a bombardment where every time I opened any of our social media accounts, I was inundated with rhetoric that was using the term Haitian as though it were a slur. I was inundated with emojis of monkey and gorilla emojis, of rat emojis, of folks asking me and my family for proof of our birth certificate and where we were born. And, you know, I just think it was really one of the ugliest types of rhetoric that I have seen in a really long time. It really reminded me of MAGA style politics. And it was just so shocking to see that coming in a heavily blue district and in a district where the sitting incumbent was a Democrat. And, you know, I'm just so honored to have been able to fight against that with my team, with my coalition, and to know that voters here in this district rejected that. To know that we have turned a page on the politics of the past and a politics that is, you know, in so many ways so divisive, and a politics of just cynicism. To be able to turn the page on that and to bring forward a politics of hope, to center a message that is about a politics of life, has really been such an honor, and also showing that this is a politic that is popular and that will win, that Americans are tired of this politics of death, a politics of cynicism, and want to make sure that our resources are coming back to our communities and investing in the life and the needs of the people here.
1: If you can talk about your experience, you're a Columbia alum. You were part of, you protested the encampments you were a part of, and you actually taught on the West Bank. Talk about your experience as a student there and how that influenced your positions on Palestine and Israel.
5: Yeah, I went to undergrad at Columbia University, and while I was a student there, I went to the West Bank, and it deeply formed a lot of my understanding of global politics, but even my own context here in New York, where I started to see and understand that the systems that were oppressing Palestinians in the West Bank and Gaza, all over Palestine, were also informing our systems here that were having such a deep, harmful impact on so many Black and Latino and communities of color here. And, you know, as you grow as an organizer, as a person, as you become more educated on these systems, you know, you start to notice that they're not just similar systems. They are the same system. They are systems that consistently put profit over people, that consistently deny people their human dignity for the sake of capital. And to know that we sent a very loud and clear message yesterday that we will not allow that to continue to be the case, that we will put people first and we will put working people at the heart of our democracy it felt really full circle to know that we can say Free Palestine at our party, to know that we can say what is happening in Gaza is a genocide and win and reject the politics of AIPAC, reject the politics of big money and corporations coming into our politics. It is truly, I think, a seismic shift that is happening in our politics.
1: Attendees at your victory party last night included the Palestinian activist Mahmoud Khalil, the Columbia University graduate student organizer who was detained 4 months last year in an ICE jail in Louisiana.
6: You know, today's win is a big win for New York, is a big win for the working class community in this country. To have someone like Daria Lisa actually representing them in D.C., representing the struggles, the daily struggles that this community goes through, rather than politicians who are only cashing money for the sake of gaining power and control. I've known Daria Lisa since my first days at Columbia, and she's been always very supportive, even in my absence when I was in detention. She was there for me. She was there for my family. She was there for my community, going in the streets and just like supporting in whatever capacity she has. So now I have no doubt that she would continue to do the same in D.C.
1: Can you talk about your organizing around Mahmoud Khalil's detention, being held for months, and what he symbolized to you, Daria Lisa Avila Chevalier?
5: You know, Mahmoud is a friend, but I would have fought for him even if he weren't, because I have been fighting for immigration justice my entire adult life. It is something that is deeply important to me. And when I first got the news of his detention, you know, there was the initial shock of it all, but there was a moment also where my organizer brain just kicked in and I just kind of went into autopilot, where I just started writing to make sure that we were spreading the word about his case and taking control of the narrative as someone who knew him in that time, and making sure that we were really putting together movement work that could bring attention to his case. And I was already organizing with fellow organizers around civil disobediences, around direct actions to bring more attention to his case, about court support to make sure that we were showing that he has a community. And when the Trump administration said that he would be the blueprint of how immigration enforcement would be conducted going forward, I thought it would be very clear to all our representatives the stakes in his case, not just as an individual, not just on the fact that it was basically punishment for his engagement in free speech around the genocide that was happening towards his people, but also because of the impact that it would have on every immigrant in this country, on the First Amendment rights of every person on U.S. soil. And to know that our representative, the one that was representing him in that moment, that all he could offer were two words around, or two sentences around trusting Trump's DOJ at a time where Trump's DOJ had just violated rule of law by detaining him in the first place was deeply troubling. And so, you know, when I was first considering whether or not this was a race I wanted to throw my hat in, I just kept thinking about Mahmoud and the millions of people like him and Noor who are so fearful right now, and what it would have meant to them to have a representative who was actually fighting for them.
1: Finally, Daria Lisa Villechevalier, your plans for Congress, when what looks like overwhelmingly, given your district, you will be elected in November.
5: I'm so excited to fight for the working people of this district to make sure that we can all afford to stay in the city that we love. And I think at the heart of that fight is making sure that we are centering human life. And that means that we need to start divesting from this war machine and reinvesting our tax dollars here in our community, fighting to eradicate childhood poverty, because all of the things that our babies need are the things that everyone in our community needs to be able to lead a dignified life.
1: And as I watched all the news accounts of your incredible upset victory over Espaillat, I heard your name pronounced about 40 different ways. So I was wondering if you could say for the country, in your own words, your own name.
5: My name is Daria Lisa Avila Chevalier, and I'm very grateful to you, Amy, for allowing me to do that.
1: Daria Lisa Avila Chevalier, New York's 13th Congressional District Democratic nominee. Congratulations. As we turn now to John Tarleton, editor-in-chief of The Independent, the new issue of The Independent featured Claire Valdez, Daria Lisa Avila Chevalier, on the cover with the headline, "Look Who's Next." And you didn't do that this morning.
7: No, this was weeks ago.
1: John, we were together 1 year ago.
7: Yes.
1: With the primary election of Mayor Zoran Mamdani, but he wasn't mayor yet.
7: Yeah.
1: Talk about what this means. As he said, no, that wasn't the end. This is clearly just the beginning. All his candidates won.
7: Yes. This definitely shows that Zoran Mamdani's victory last year was not a fluke or a one-hit wonder. There is deep support across much of New York City for what he's doing. He's become, I think, a more popular mayor as he's went along. His goal to really show that government can serve the people and be an active force for good in the lives of people is succeeding. His endorsements were very powerful. And also the endorsements and the incredible energy that DSA gave this slate of candidates. Zoran endorsed most of the DSA slate, but not all. And there were four assembly races where he didn't endorse, and DSA won three of those four races as well. So really, Zoran Mamdani and New York City DSA are now huge powerhouses in New York politics, and it's going to have big national ramifications. When we see Democratic Socialist Nithya Raman in a runoff in Los Angeles with Karen Bass, she finished a close second behind Bass, but you got to really feel the wind is at her sails, kind of another case of a much older politician who's maybe in a lost support in Los Angeles, and Raman, you know, offering something fresh and new, and there's more primaries to come across the country.
1: I want to turn to a clip of former New York City Comptroller Brad Lander, who beat Congressmember Dan Goldman in New York's 10th Congressional District, representing neighborhoods in Manhattan and Brooklyn.
8: What a glorious time to be a New Yorker! There has been a powerful energy moving through our city, a generosity of spirit, a refusal to give up even against very long odds, and a feeling of joy out in the streets shared by every kind of New Yorker there is. Give it up for the New York Knicks, all right? And for the mayor who brought the first championship to New York City. Our win tonight, it belongs to those streets as well.
9: Yes.
8: To the people who organize there, to the people who never give up on their neighbors. It was my name on the ballot today, but tonight's victory belongs to all of you. I will be one of the Jewish members of Congress most willing to stand up loud for Palestinian human rights, freedom, and dignity. I will stand firmly against bigotry aimed at Jews as well. That's not two different jobs. That's the same job.
1: That's now the victorious congressional candidate, Brad Lander. John Charlton, your final comments.
7: I covered protests a couple of years ago outside of Dan Goldman's office, the incumbent congressman, where Palestine activists were protesting. He did not meet with them once. He gave them, just like happened with Esbayat and Mahmoud Khalil. Dan Goldman was completely supportive of the war and the genocide in Gaza. He would not meet with his constituents, would not hear them. Well, and his constituents had the final word last night, a 32-point defeat for an incumbent congressman. With
1: Brad Lander almost got double the amount of votes.
7: Lander's a long-time elected out in Brooklyn, very popular in the Brooklyn part of that district. So a great night for Brad Lander, but also just showing the Democratic Party, if you ignore cause of Palestinian liberation, you do so at your own peril. And that's going to have big ramifications for 2028. And this, I think, is going to put more wind at the sails of a potential Alexandria Ocasio-Cortez presidential campaign. You can only imagine if she hits the campaign trail and Zora Mamdani is one of her leading supporters. They both come from DSA. It just makes her candidacy look more promising after what happened last night.
1: John Tarleton, thanks so much for being with us. Editor-in-Chief of The Independent. This is Democracy Now!, democracynow.org. Coming up, we'll be joined by the actor and author Elliot Page about the new film Second Nature, Gender and Sexuality in the Animal World. Stay with us.

0: Natural Phenomenon by Roberto Valicelli. This is Democracy Now!, democracynow.org, The War and Peace Report. I'm Amy Goodman. Everything you didn't learn in high school biology. That's the tagline of a remarkable new documentary challenging some of our most deeply held assumptions about biology, gender, and sexuality. It's called Second Nature, narrated by the Oscar-nominated actor, the author, Elliot Page, and directed by Drew Denny. The film explores a growing body of scientific research documenting the extraordinary gender fluidity and sexual diversity found in the animal kingdom. From same-sex penguin parents to sex-changing fish, to pregnant seahorse fathers, to primate societies where traditional notions of dominance and gender roles simply don't apply. This is the film's trailer.
1: There are approximately 8.7 million living animal species on Earth. For centuries, we have been told that when it comes to gender and sexuality, all these millions of species follow a certain set of rules. But what if this narrative fails to capture the full spectrum of life's diversity?
2: Homosexual behavior in nature is one of the best-kept secrets. It's absolutely everywhere.
3: Not only do many species illustrate homosexuality and gender multiplicity, they also illustrate sex transition.
4: Biologists now know sexuality is fluid and that all of that is normal.
5: I don't know any species where homosexual sex or gender non-conforming is a taboo or cannot be done, except when it comes to humans.
4: There have always been scientists who have been willing to stand in opposition to the existing worldview, and there are consequences for that.
2: I was completely unprepared as a scientist to deal with this.
6: We learned what we learned in school, and we want to believe that it's true, and it's messy to now say, oh, it wasn't really that way.
3: I realized it can't be the people who are defective. It's got to be the science.
7: If we understand same-sex behavior better, we're also going to understand different-sex behavior better. We're just going to understand the sexual lives of animals better.
1: There is endless diversity in nature, and the old stories we've been taught deserve a second look.
0: That's the trailer for the new documentary, Second Nature, the film partly inspired by the trailblazing work of trans evolutionary biologist Dr. Joan Roughgarden and her groundbreaking book, Evolution's Rainbow, Diversity, Gender, and Sexuality in Nature and People. The film arrives amidst ongoing attacks on transgender rights, censorship of school curricula, and attempts to ban LGBTQ-affirming books. But the film is less interested in politics than the wild, rumpus, raucous world of animal, sexual, and gender diversity. But perhaps there's a lesson in there for us humans, too. For more, as we mark the end of Pride Month, we're joined now by the film's director, Drew Denny, and executive producer and narrator, Elliot Page. Elliot Page is an Oscar-nominated actor, producer, and author of his memoir, Page Boy. Drew Denny, Elliot Page, welcome to Democracy Now! Elliot, talk about the significance of this new documentary, Second Nature, why you got involved with it.
8: I got involved because I was so moved by it and found it so affirming as a trans and queer person. Quite frankly, I felt very silly for not assuming this all to be true already. And what just was so exciting to me was how well made it was, of course, how informative it was, but also just how funny and expansive. And it's one of those things that even if I wasn't involved, I'd be telling everybody to see. So, yeah.
0: I want to go to a clip from the film Second Nature. This is about seahorses.
1: Perhaps one of the fiercest challengers to our assumptions about sex roles is the seahorse. It's the males who take on one of the biggest chores of procreation, pregnancy. After a mating ritual, female seahorses deposit their eggs into the male's pouch where he fertilizes them. About 30 days later, he gives birth to up to 1,000 baby seahorses.
0: Pregnant male seahorses. Drew Denny, just a little introduction to this incredible film. Talk about how you got involved and why you directed this.
9: Thank you so much. First of all, it's a huge honor to be here. I've been so inspired by your work, and you're one of the reasons I went into journalism and became a documentarian, so thank you. I decided to make this movie because I grew up in Texas being told that females are naturally inferior to males and that queerness is simply unnatural. In my public high school biology class, students were invited to walk out of the class if they were offended by evolution. But none of us girls were asked if we were offended by sexual harassment and assault that we survived at school, and none of us queer kids were ever asked if we were offended by the relentless bullying that we faced every day. So it wasn't until I grew up and read Dr. Joan Roughgarden's book and learned about gay penguin dads and birthing seahorse dads, for example, and genderqueer chimps and our other closest relatives, bonobos, who are matriarchal, that I finally felt in my body for the first time that I belong here on Earth just like anybody else. And it may sound silly that it's the queer animals that did that for me, but that's what it took. And I love that you shared the seahorse dad clip because I think it's just a great example that proves that all of these binaries we've been told are just natural law are completely false and made up by humans.
0: Let's go to another clip from Second Nature about reef-dwelling fish, the bluehead wrasse.
1: Bluehead wrasse can change from female to male. There's one male in the group, and the same day he dies, the largest female starts to change her behavior. She stops making estrogen and starts making androgens. Ovaries that produce eggs turn into testes that make sperm. Then that fish is the male of the group and can procreate with the remaining females. So if you've been diving on a coral reef, you have seen sex-changing fish. And the phenomenon of sex change in animals is not rare.
0: Bluehead wrasse, clownfish changing sex from male to female, albatross, penguins, and swans parenting in same-sex pairs, bonobos, as you said, Drew, were just as closely related to us as chimps, as matriarchal, same having same-sex sex every day. Talk about this and the groundbreaking trans scientists that inspire this.
8: Yeah, I mean, Joan Roughgarden and all this and investigating she's done and discovery has just led to, I think, one of my favorite lines in this documentary is something she says in terms of looking at nature as if it's some sort of cis heteropatriarchal structure is absurd, and that this, you know, gender binary that we've created is nothing but a quaint little myth. And I think, you know, her work and this documentary really, really shows that what we have been taught in school in regards to these structures, men being superior, women being inferior, you know, submissive or what have you, it being this, yes, heterosexual existence is just completely false. And I think what's so wonderful about this documentary is it really illustrates, you know, why that information has been so suppressed, and how important it is for us to all learn about this, and how it's only expansive and exciting, all of this information.
0: I want to go to the golden lion tamarins.
10: The golden lion tamarins are an amazing species for many reasons. This is a species where females have harems of males. So we call that polyandry, one female has a number of males as a mate and they live together in a group. She mates with all the males in the group. All of them have a chance to sire offspring.
11: So the males are unrelated.
10: They're unrelated, yeah.
11: Yeah.
6: we think it might have evolved because this is one of the few primate species where females have more than one baby at a time. They tend to have twins. Each baby is 25% of the mom's body weight at birth, so there's no way she can carry them around herself. So the babies travel with dad, and they just come to mom to nurse after they're born.
11: So in order to produce the brood, you need males.
6: Yeah, and they're playing a really important role here as caregivers.
11: This is a fabulous case, polyandry. It's not an incidental byproduct of anything. It's a full-fledged social system.
6: That's right. This kind of polyandrous species, it really helps us to understand the variety of mating systems.
0: So that's Dr. Joan Roughgarden and Dr. Amy Parrish. Drew Denny, talk about the backlash against these scientists.
9: So unfortunately, each of the scientists in the film has faced severe backlash from their research. So Dr. Amy Parrish, who you just saw speaking, was one of the first people to publish that bonobos are matriarchal. And people lambasted her. They said she had a feminist agenda. And they suggested that it wasn't matriarchy, it was in fact strategic male deference. Now, one of the reasons Amy hypothesized that bonobos were matriarchal is because the females commit acts of violence against males, including biting their penises in half. And she asked, what kind of strategy is that? Not a good one. And that no one has ever suggested in a patriarchal species that it's strategic female deference. We're just assuming that patriarchy is the norm, and anything other than that must be a really brilliant strategy by the males.
0: I want to go to one more clip, and this is the clip about baboons in the new documentary, Second Nature.
6: There's a very famous scientist from Stanford University named Robert Sapolsky, whose groundbreaking research on baboons in Kenya was featured in a National Geographic documentary. Baboons are known to be quite violent, particularly the alpha males. Robert had a situation where he was in the field and the baboons in his group discovered a garbage pit behind a hotel. And so the baboons are really excited about this wealth of free food. But it was only the roughest, toughest males who could feed in there because they were all fighting with each other over access to this food. And so all of his alpha males were the ones who were feeding there and not the other baboons. Unfortunately, they caught a human disease by eating the half-eaten food. They caught tuberculosis, which is fatal for baboons. And so the baboons were in the really unique situation of losing all of the alpha males at once. What were left were the low-ranking males and the females. What happened next was absolutely revolutionary. They forged a new society. It was a society where males didn't have to fight as hard to get in. Males were nicer to females. It's much more peaceful. It's much more calm, less stress. They're all getting along much better. Today, many years later, it's still organized in the same way. So that new social system lasted.
0: A clip from Second Nature. As we wrap up in these 30 seconds, Elliot Page, what you want people to take away from this. And I should say that you're going to be here starting on Friday at DCTV, our beloved Firehouse Cinema, where Democracy Now! Used to broadcast from, with all sorts of scientists doing Q&As.
8: Gosh, well, I mean, I hope this film for everyone, but, you know, for queer and trans people right now could make you feel less alone in this world and more a part of this world when we're told we're, you know, not natural or something's wrong with us or what have you, and to learn about all this information that's been, you know, purposefully kept from us. And
0: we have to leave it there.
8: Oh, sorry,
0: but people got to see the film. Elliot Page, Oscar-nominated actor, producer, author of memoir Page Boy, and Drew Denny. Second Nature. I'm Amy Goodman.
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My name is Johnny, and this is a show called The Bratcast, where we aim to bring you local news, local stories, local happenings, all sorts of things like that, pertinent to the Brattleboro area and beyond. Each week, we're airing live at Wednesday evenings at 6 p.m., and the rebroadcast is Thursday mornings at 7:30 a.m. The views and opinions expressed on this show are those of myself and my guests, not those of the radio station, the board, or any underwriter supporters. With that being said, I would like to play a piece of pre-recorded content that I just recorded earlier this week on Monday, June 8th, 2026. I had the opportunity to conduct an interview with Amy Goodman from Democracy Now!, the host and executive producer who, I believe, if you're listening on Wednesday evening, you just heard her voice probably for the last hour or so. And I also interviewed Carl Deal, who is a filmmaker and co-director of Steal This Story, Please, which is a documentary that is about Democracy Now! And Amy's work. It came out, I believe, last year, and it's coming to Brattleboro on June 19th, 2026, at the Latches Theater, with a screening and Q&A with both of them to follow. There's also a like sort of a pre-event reception happening between 5 and 6:30 at the Sage's Pub too, which will be interesting and will benefit community media as well. So if you show up, you'll be benefiting community media centers like this one and BCTV. So yeah, this interview was recorded at BCTV on Monday, June 8th, and I'm playing it for your ears right now. And that'll be the show today. It's about a little over 30 minutes. So you'll hear the intro music, then you'll hear the interview. So yeah, this was a lot of fun and quite an honor to get to interview Amy, and I'm excited to share it with you all. Here we go.

0: Hey, welcome to another edition of BCTV's Open Studio. My name is Johnny Gifford. I'm the host and the executive director for BCTV. On this edition, we're very excited to have a couple of special guests with us. Today we have Carl Diehl and Amy Goodman. Amy Goodman is an award-winning investigative journalist, an author, host, and executive producer of Democracy Now!, which is a daily news program which airs on more than 1,500 public television and radio stations worldwide, including yours truly. Carl Diehl is an Oscar-nominated and Emmy Award-winning filmmaker. Himself, along with his partner Tia Lesson, are the directors of the documentary Steal This Story, Please, which is a portrait of journalism's power, its peril. The film largely focuses on Amy's and Democracy Now!'s work. And on that note, Steal This Story, Please will be showing at the Latches Theater in Brattleboro on June 19th, 2026 at 7 p.m., and there will also be a Q&A following the screening. More information about all of that, about the event, about tickets and everything can be found on their website at latches.com. So Amy and Carl, we're really happy to have you here at BCTV today.
1: Thank you
0: for being here. I want to start with a question for you, Carl. I'm curious, what was the origin behind creating this film with Amy, with the Democracy Now! Team? Why do you want to tell the story, and like, how long ago did you really start working on it?
1: Well, thanks for having us, Johnny. I would say that around the time that the president was calling the press the enemy of the people, before the Biden term, we were thinking a lot about the importance of independent journalism, and we were appalled at what was, you know, at the sort of the transparent, transactional nature of power's relationship to journalism. And we were obviously quite familiar with Democracy Now!'s work and big fans of Amy. And we had been talking about maybe doing something about Democracy Now!, but then we thought, no. Amy Goodman has spent her career centering other people's voices. Let's center her voice on the big screen. And she said yes. So here we are.
0: Yeah, I feel like it's about time. I mean, someone who is as humble as that, I'm surprised you were able to wrangle her in that way. But we're grateful that you've been a willing participant, Amy. And I have a question for you, Amy. I think there's a reason why you're here right now, like on community television, on community radio, community media as a whole. So I want to know like your history and relationship with community-based media, and like how has it brought you to this point?
2: Well, it's great to be with you, Johnny, and all the greater Brattleboro viewership. 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But public access TV is so important. In fact, it's how we got our start on television. It was the week of 9/11, that September 11th, 2001. We were broadcasting on a number of radio stations. But that week, the week of the terror attacks in New York and Washington, D.C., we were the closest national broadcast to Ground Zero. We were down the street from the World Trade Center. And when the towers were hit by the planes, we were doing our show. 8:47, the first plane hit the first tower of the World Trade Center. Our show at the time was at 9 a.m. Now it's at 8 every morning. The second plane hit at 9:03. We didn't know it had happened. We heard a kind of sonic boom-like sound. But soon, scores of people were running down the street. And we just kept on broadcasting. Throughout the day, we didn't know what else to do. We were on radio then because it was so horrific what was happening, so epic that we couldn't quite understand what had taken place. And then I stayed at the firehouse. We were broadcasting from a 100-year-old firehouse that had been turned into a community media center called DCTV because we were inside the evacuation zone. And I was convinced that I would not be allowed back in if I ever left. So we stayed and we kept broadcasting. And the local public access TV station in New York, Manhattan Neighborhood Network, MNN, said, can we just start broadcasting the show as emergency broadcasting? Because they had a video link, a cable link to the firehouse. It was a place where thousands of young people trained to do community media. And so we said, as long as it doesn't interfere with the sound. And the TV lights went on and Democracy Now! Started broadcasting. And once we were on one, on MNN, scores of TV stations around the country said, can we broadcast you as well? So we were on, we soon came to be on hundreds of public access TV stations, and then NPR stations would say, can we run you? And then PBS stations started saying, can we run Democracy Now!? And that's how we ended up on that number of 1,500 stations. And I think it's because, you know, we

0: listeners, the viewers, and the readers of Democracy Now!, which is a global audience from the start. We just celebrated our 30th anniversary because we went online immediately at democracynow.org so that we could put the MP3 so that stations could take all over the country. It was before the word podcast. It was just radio, audio, MP3. And we didn't have the money to send it out on satellites that most radio stations use. So online on the intertubes, they could take it for free. And once they took it for free, then it was on a public website, then people started transcribing the show. And so you'd have someone in Montana, someone in Vermont doing the second segment, and someone in Mexico during the third segment transcribing it. And our transcription coordinator, when you realized we needed one immediately, would fix it up, put it online, and then the corporate network reporters would take it to the Pentagon, the White House, the State Department, and ask questions based on those authentic voices as opposed to the pundits. And so the global audience grew from the very beginning. When other networks were putting up a paywall, as soon as like Time Magazine, they developed their site, we were saying, steal this story, please. We consider an exclusive a failure. We want the voices of the people we interview to reverberate around the world. And that's how it came to be supported and to grow.
1: Yeah, and that mission and that objective is just falls so closely in line with what we do in our communities every day as community media centers. So it only makes sense that you had that relationship with Manhattan Neighborhood Network, and it only makes sense that this, you know, pipeline emerged for sharing information of real people across the entire globe. You talked a lot about, you know, you're not affiliated with corporate media necessarily. This is independent media. And I've noticed that this film, Steal This Story, Please, is following the distribution. I'm sure the production, all of the elements of this film follow a similar trend. It's feels fully independent, grassroots for the most part. Carl, I wonder if you can speak to that. What was the decision and what has the whole process been like to really create this film and distribute it independently?
2: Well, in so many ways, what Democracy Now! Does and what Tia and I do as independent filmmakers are similar but different. You know, we're sort of adjacent, but we don't do the same thing. But we are aligned in this respect. This film also was independently produced by a nonprofit organization. No government money, no corporate money. And, you know, we are, I'm sorry to say, or maybe you'll be surprised to know, that the corporate distributors weren't banging down the door to put this film in theaters. So we made it our mission to put it in theaters ourselves. Hearing Amy talk about the origins of how the word just spread when they started sending tapes out once they got on Manhattan Neighborhood Network and everybody wanted in, you know, we started at the IFC Center in New York 2 months ago. And every week we're adding more and more bookings. Now we've booked the film in 200 theaters, and it's still growing. And, you know, we feel this is an opportunity for us to show the gatekeepers, the traditional gatekeepers for film and for the cinema, that they're wrong about documentaries. People have a hunger to see films that reflect their lives, that reflect the world they live in. They don't only want to go see celebrity-driven, music-driven documentaries or true crime stories, that the landscape is much broader than that. And there's an audience for this film, and we've been proving it. And it's wonderful. And it's been just an absolute thrill to be on the road with Amy supporting this film in communities coast to coast. And one thing that we're doing whenever we have the opportunity is, well, in every community, we're highlighting the local independent media from that community. Whether they're, yes, there are still some newspapers and some weeklies. It's radio. It's public access television like DCTV. And we're kind of working through that network to spread the word. It's been wonderful.

0: Yeah, I think it really goes against what anyone else is doing, but you found your success through doing that. And it just goes to show that each of our little community media silos in our communities and around the country do have that reach within our community. And it, you know, we're not falling prey to this aging infrastructure, meaning that, you know, we're becoming any less relevant. You know, we broadcast on cable, but we're also fully online. We're in our communities. We're providing, you know, training and workshops on all the latest equipment. We have a state-of-the-art studio. I could go on about it, but that's not really why we're here. I do want to know, like, why you're coming to, and you've kind of alluded to this, but why you're coming to Vermont and why Vermont sort of can play a role in telling your story as well. I don't know maybe who's better to answer that, but Amy, I know you've been to Brattleboro before.
1: Yes, and so many reasons. First of all, I have some personal reasons. I just lost a dear friend in Brattleboro, Charlie Hutchison, who was a science educator. And he had lost his son a few years before, Oliver, and I came up for the funeral. And it's very meaningful to be there for that. To come here to highlight Brattleboro Community TV means so much, as well as LP radio. It is a part of the community media network in the United States. We're going through Vermont. I'm so excited that Carl is going to be there. Also with my brother, David, who is a great journalist who's based in Waterbury. And he's going to be traveling us with us through the state. He does a program on WDEV, which was started by Ken Squire, who is one of the oldest mom and pop radio stations in the United States. In fact, Ken, Democracy Now! Used to broadcast on WDEV, brought NASCAR to television, interestingly enough, but he also is a devotee of the symphony in Vermont. My brother is featured in the film, David, as a journalist. And I drew my inspiration as a, 10-year-old, 11-year-old from Dave's Press. That was my brother David's press that he started when he was about 8 years old. And as I say in the film, you know, it was sort of a glorified family calendar, and all of our extended family subscribed to it, and I would dun them for the penny subscription per year. When he said in the newspaper, in the family calendar, I guess you could say, "Mom spanked Amy," my mother put her foot down and said, "This, you will not air no dirty laundry in this newspaper." And David cried censorship, and he really cried because he was 8 years old. So that was the beginning of us realizing we have to hold those in power to account. At the time, it was our parents. But then, you know, in high school, it was the principal. Got to have better food, got to put money into girls' sports as well as boys' sports. So you see the story of the Maroon Echo. And then we just went to a larger stage. And we've been broadcasting throughout Vermont for a long time. And Vermont means so much. Also, it is a trendsetter in the country. When you have people like the longtime Senator Bernie Sanders, who, you know, with his Fighting Oligarchy tour, Becca Bailent, the one Congress member from Vermont. We recently covered the Mohsen Mahdawi story on Democracy Now!, who was the Columbia student. He's now a Columbia graduate student from the occupied West Bank, who has land in Vermont, and was taken by ICE when he went for his final check-in to become a citizen of the United States in Vermont. They took him. They tried to deport him from Vermont to Louisiana, and then supposedly it would move on from there out of the country. But a judge weighed in and said, no way. And Mohsen, after a few weeks in jail, got out, graduated from Columbia, which we covered, and then went on to go on to Columbia Graduate School. They're trying to deport him still. But it is fascinating to see he, like so many others, it looks like, have the judges are on their side, and that has made an enormous difference. And, you know, the immigrant crackdown is something we cover on a regular basis. And in Steal the Story, Please, which I'm so excited to be doing the Q&A after with Carl, with David, and with others and the Latches Theater Juneteenth, at the end of the film, they have brought this film right up to date. Yes, it's the 30 years of Democracy Now and beyond with independent media, but right through the immigrant crackdown, there are scenes of what's happening in this country. And the fact of the matter is, when it comes to this issue, like many other issues, I really do think that we at Democracy Now, you at Brattleboro Community TV, community radio and television is mainstream. I don't call the corporate media mainstream anymore, because those who care about war and peace, those who care about climate change, those who care about the immigrant crackdown, reproductive rights, LGBTQ issues, are not a fringe minority, not even a silent majority, but the silenced majority, silenced by the corporate media, which is why we have to take it back and build community media like Brattleboro Community TV, like Democracy Now, all over this country and around the world. And my dog Zazu, who is also featured in the film, has just weighed in. If you heard her barking, she's one of the leading news hounds of the day.
0: Well, I got to say, Zoom's audio suppression has gotten pretty good, because I don't think I even heard it on my end. But we did get to see her in the corner of the frame, though, so that's quite a treat. So that's ideal. So, Amy, you were really alluding to this, but I wanted to kind of get into deeper of asking, like, why people should care about this story. And you, like I said, you alluded to this quite a bit, but I'm wondering, Carl, if you have another perspective on that, considering that you created the film, obviously, with lots of other people. But I'm sure you had reasons going into it of why people should care about it. Coming out of it, I'm sure you feel even more sort of endowed with knowledge. So why should people care about this film?
2: Well, we're in a crisis right now. And I think that everybody acknowledges that we're in crisis. People disagree over what the crisis is. But I think what Amy has to tell us, what we can learn from seeing what she's done and hearing her talk now, is the importance of preserving the First Amendment, of fulfilling the promise of the people's right to know. It's an essential piece of having an actual democracy or building a democracy. And the fact that we're in a moment now where we see how the freedom of the press has eroded so much, and where we see the press capitulating, the corporate media capitulating to power over and over and over again, whether it's corporate power or political power, this is the very thing that Amy and many others had been warning us about for the last 30 years. When the restrictions on media monopolies were lifted by President Bill Clinton and Newt Gingrich, bipartisan effort. And so, you know, it's brought us to this point of crisis where I think it's really out there for everybody to see and to understand. And so we wanted to show people another way. And what occurs to me in this whole conversation on public access television is how true to Amy's roots Democracy Now! Has always stayed. That's what works. That's what people want. They're a global news broadcast now, but even in their format and their approach, they're loyal to the community aspects, to her roots in community media, and have just brought it onto a global stage. And so we also hope that this film and folks having access to this film and seeing it will turn them on to new kinds of media in their own communities.
1: And, you know, Johnny, and with Brattleboro Community TV, here we are broadcasting with you. We're headed off to England before we come to Brattleboro. because Carl and Tia's film has been accepted to the Sheffield Film Festival. And we're going to be broadcasting Democracy Now! Thursday and Friday from Sheffield Live, which is public access TV in England that has run Democracy Now! For years. We're incredibly excited about joining them there. They are just remodeling a pub downtown that I think is from like the 16th century that they're going to be moving into, which is a move into the future, although it is a building of the past. But we're super excited about going there. And then Tia and Carl's film has been accepted into Ireland Docs. It's the first non-Irish film to open the Ireland Docs Film Festival. We'll be there next Tuesday night. And then we come back. I'll broadcast one day from New York and then fly up to Vermont, where we'll be joining all of you. But on this issue of film festivals that are sort of adjacent to what we do on TV, I just wanted to commend Tia and Carl, because they're not going to say it themselves. I mean, this film first opened in film festivals around the United States. It has won 16 audience favorite awards or grand jury prizes from the Santa Fe International Film Festival, where it won an audience favorite award and a social justice award, to the Santa Barbara Film Festival. There in Santa Fe, it was a jury prize, Santa Barbara Social Justice Award, the Seattle Doc Fest, St. Louis International Film Festival. Savannah, Georgia has a new film festival where it won an audience favorite award. In Cleveland, in Woodstock, at the International Film Festival. And in Oslo, Norway, at the Human International Film Festival. It is amazing. It either wins for best documentary or for best film overall. And that is such a comment, because what, maybe half to two-thirds of the people know Democracy Now! Who come to the film, but the others are dragged by a friend and they still vote for this. I mean, they are a dynamic directing duo, Oscar nominated for Trouble the Water about Hurricane Katrina. Tia won 3 Emmys for The Janes about the underground Chicago abortion network in the 60s. They did Citizen Coke. They were Michael Moore's producers. I mean, they have won so many awards for this film. And then it opened in theaters at the IFC here in New York. We're in it the 10th week of its showing. And the first weekend, it was the largest documentary opening in New York at the IFC in a decade. In Chicago, at the Music Box, I'm only learning about these independent theaters. It's really amazing. It's like a 800-seat theater where the organist plays until the film screens, which is amazing. There are these cinema palaces in the Midwest. It was the largest documentary opening since they've kept records in quarter of a century. And then there's the issue of what it's up against. Now, you wouldn't normally think this, but Steal a Story, Please released at about the same time as The Devil Wears Prada 2. So it often screens in the same theaters. And when we came up to the Charles Theater in Baltimore, beautiful old theater, the lines were out the door. We saw, you know, The Devil Wears Prada 2. I went, oh my God. And then it said, Steal the Story, Please. No one's going to come to steal. They're all going to be there at Devil Wears Prada. We walk in, everyone is saying, we love Democracy Now! And I said, oh my God, there's really this crossover audience between The Devil and Democracy Now! And they go, what do you mean? We're here to see Steal the Story, Please. And then right there above the ticket seller, it said, Steal the Story, Please, sold out. And The Devil was still selling tickets. In Milwaukee at the Oriental Theater, it's like this 1,000-seat theater. It's got 2 theaters in it. One, this is just a few Sundays ago. 1, The Devil. 2, Steal the Story, Please. When they went to screening time, The Devil had sold 79 tickets. Steal the Story, Please, 790 tickets. And so this is a real message to the corporate streamers that there is this hunger especially now when the president is calling the media the enemy of the people, that people care about democracy. You never achieve democracy. You have to fight for it every single day. And this is such a really affirmation of what Carl and Tia have done with this film. And I think in Vermont, the Latches is the largest theater that it will be in. And we're really excited to see everyone there because, you know, I also think that post-pandemic, this film builds community. You know, people watch films on their own, on streaming platforms, on TV during the pandemic, and that was the safe thing to do. But right now, to be able to come together in one space, I call the Latches Theater, which has an incredible history. I call Music Box, IFC, Brattleboro Community TV, Democracy Now! I call all of these spaces sanctuaries of dissent. It's dissent that will save us.
0: Yeah, that's true. And I think you really speak a lot to why this film resonates with people, definitely. And the only other thing I'm curious about on that note is what impact that you hope the film and your work will have on whatever comes next, the next generation of people, you know, telling stories and journalists and the next, just the next generation as a whole. What impact do you hope to have on them?
1: Well, I hope this goes to, and I want Carl to answer, I just want to talk about the corporate media front. The corporate media is splintering right now. It's under fierce attack by President Trump. And, you know, this is the aftermath of the last show of Stephen Colbert, the last late night show. And let's look at the history of that from a year ago. From at least last year. CBS announced Colbert would be no longer after a few months. And within a week, Trump's FCC approved the merger. It was like an $8 billion merger between Paramount and Skydance. And then they installed Barry Weiss as the editor-in-chief of CBS News. And we certainly see the effects of that now with almost every correspondent, the latest Scott Pelley and Sharon Alfonsi, the producer, being let go from 60 Minutes, which is run by CBS News. And now, after the Skydance Paramount merger, which is now run by the Ellisons, Larry Ellison and his son David Ellison, the billionaire Trump allies, you see this possible merger between Paramount and Warner Brothers Discovery, which owns CNN and HBO. And Carl, maybe you can take it from there because you're very active on this issue.
2: Yeah, well, look, these mergers are bad for the consumers, right? They're going to narrow the points of view that are shared. And this isn't just in the news media. This is also in entertainment, right? And so there's been this coalition organized in Hollywood of thousands and thousands of workers in the media who want to put an end to this next merger that's coming up between between Paramount and Warner Discovery, right? Warner Discovery owns what? CNN, they own HBO, they own Discovery Networks. Their hands are everywhere. So what's been really wonderful to see with this film is I'm sorry, not with this film, but with this movement, it's called Block the Merger, is these thousands of people who are only coming together around this common purpose of trying to stop this merger. And they're gaining momentum. The conventional wisdom is that this is a done deal because the Trump administration wants it. But the reality is that it's not a done deal. And that there's this very active movement that is making great strides in potentially blocking it. There are two states right now where the AGs, the attorneys general are ready to file lawsuits to block it on unfair competition grounds. So we'll see where that goes. But what's really exciting is for this film to be a tool for that movement and others. Jane Fonda, the actress, is one of our executive producers. And she has recently resurrected her father's organization, the Committee to Protect the First the Committee for the First Amendment. And he set this up in the 40s to counter the McCarthy era. And in November, Jane Fonda realized that we were at that tipping point once again here, and that we needed to rally to protect this sacred right of the people's right to know. And so she and many others have been leading this movement, and we're really proud to be part of it alongside her, alongside another executive producer of ours, Julie Cullen, the great filmmaker, Rosario Dawson, and many, many others. So, you know, we want this film to give people hope that that people can rally together, that we are not powerless, and that together we can stop a merger, and that we can create change.
0: Yeah, I mean, if you don't do it and carry that torch onto the next generation, then no one will. And, you know, anecdotally, I see that. And people who are even younger than I am carrying that torch, and they care a lot about the world that they live in. And I think the work that you're doing in this film helps really nail that truth really in place.
2: I wanted to say there's a whole dimension of what Amy and Democracy Now! Do also, which is specifically reaching out to young people through their educational program. And that's something that's important to us with this film as well, is to reach out to young people, aspiring journalists, to show them that there's another way to practice this craft, that they can be driven by their values and stay consistent with that in the way they practice this craft. And, you know, Amy and her team bring in groups of 20 or 30 kids every week from all over the world to watch the show. And then she gives them her time and is inspiring already this new generation. And so we're happy that the film can be a part of that as well.
0: Yeah. And I think we'll see a lot of different kinds of people at the screening at the Latches Theater. And that's just quite indicative of the future that we're building together. So I really want to thank you both for being a part of this. Amy, did you have something else to add?
1: I just am so excited that we're coming to Brattleboro, that the film will screen at the Latches on Juneteenth, June 19th at 7. And then we'll continue beyond us doing the Q&A that night for a week. The idea that people throughout the greater Brattleboro area can come together and see this documentary about independent media, whose time, to say the least, has come, and also celebrate Brattleboro Community TV, which I think is so important. You know, the Corporation for Public Broadcasting got zeroed out. That's for public radio and television. And there's this whole push around the country of cable companies not to fund public access TV. But there's also a pushback. And we were just in Florida at the last King's, it was called Speak Up Tampa Bay, the last public access TV station in all of Florida. And these spaces not only have to survive, but have to thrive. And that's what we're all about.
0: And I'm excited for you guys to come back to Brattleboro, because I'm just excited to show you how much we are thriving here in Vermont, truly. As a state, we're very connected, each one of our centers. So I'm excited for you guys to come down here, or up here, to see that, to share that with you, and to really celebrate this work as well that we've been doing together and that you have been doing on this film. So again, Amy, Carl, thank you so much for spending some time with me here today. It's been an enlightening conversation for sure. And we're very excited to have you at the Latches Theater. Again, that's on June 19th at 7 p.m. There'll be a Q&A following the screening as well. More information about the event and tickets and all that can be found at latches.com. And more BCTV can be found on our website at brattleboro.tv. Take care. We'll see you next time.
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17: We had to smuggle in our recording equipment. 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
18: Without any warning, military opened fire on the protesters. 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

0: You just heard the trailer for Steal This Story, Please, a film about Democracy Now and Amy Goodman. And before that, you heard an interview that I conducted with Amy Goodman and Carl Diehl. Carl Diehl is the one of the co-directors of Steal This Story, Please. So again, you're listening to WVEWLP, Brattleboro, 107.7 FM, your community radio station. My name is Johnny. 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

0: 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It's time for Bubble Wrap here on WVEWLP Brattleboro, 107.7 FM, your community radio station. 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
0: Hi, hi.
1: Hi, hi.
0: Ho, ho. Well, I'm going to play some train-related songs today because we have a brand new train station in town. It just opened today. They had the grand opening. The governor was there, all sorts of dignitaries, ribbon cuttings. And it's a gorgeous station. I'll be talking about it a little bit more later on, but let's play some music.

0: Joe.
1: Oh, wonderful, wonderful. Got some train music there for everybody because we have a new train station, a new Amtrak station that you don't need to, like, be hoisted or pushed up any stairs or like, stumble down any stairs anymore. You can glide up ramps and slide right into the trains evenly. Anyone can use them now. It's so great. So, anyway, we heard some sound effects of trains pulling out of a station from Warner Brothers. Nice. We heard Last Train to Clarksville by the Monkees, and I was telling Lise, that was the very first 45 single that I bought myself.
0: Had good taste.
1: I bought that one, and I remember it had the nice little kind of reddish inner 45 label, and I had to purchase also one of those little yellow kind of three-pronged wingy dingies that you put in your 45 to put it on your player, right? So I could listen to it. And then I listened to it over and over and over and over.
0: Adapter?
1: Yeah, an adapter. The 45 adapter. Then we heard Jackie Midu with Train to Skaville from the album Last Train to Skaville. Mm-hmm. And then we heard Take the A Train from Jonathan and Darlene Edwards, which is Paul Weston and Joe Stafford on one of their better days. Just a joke.
0: That was fun. I enjoyed it.
1: I'll have more train songs throughout the evening.
0: All right. A treat. All right. Well, I'm back 2 years. I'm doing 2009 and 2010 tonight. 2009 felt kind of weak.
1: Yeah.
0: But 2010, we had an upsurge in bigger tunes. But we will start out with some songs that are all from 2009, beginning with Port O'Brien and I Woke Up Today.

0: And that was The Clean with In the Dream Life, You Need a Rubber Soul.
1: That was groovy.
0: Yeah, you were saying they sounded a little like Neil Young.
1: They're from New Zealand. His voice had a little touch of some Neil to it.
0: Yeah, I can hear that.
1: A little touch.
0: We heard Fever Ray before that with my favorite song of 2009. That was When I Grow Up. And we started off with a South by Southwest showcase live recording of Port O'Brien performing I Woke Up Today in glorious unison.
1: Ah, yes. I noticed the When I Grow Up began and ended with Kids on a Playground.
0: I know.
1: So it's sort of like...
0: I think that's a remix. This is the Lisvig remix. I heard another version of it, and I didn't like it as well.
1: No.
0: No, I really like this remix.
1: Good. Sometimes the remix is better. Sometimes it isn't.
0: I know.
1: All right. Well, this one, I'm going to do some more train songs because, as I've been saying all night, we have a new Amtrak station in town, and it looks really cool, and there's a new mural on it with all about printing and publishing. Cynthia Houghton did the tiles and did the layout and all the stuff. It looks really great. And there's a nice new waiting room with beautiful benches and windows that you can look out. It looks like a real train station. It doesn't feel like you're like in a the old station, you know, when it was down below
0: we never went in the there. Museum. We always waited on the
1: It felt kind of like a bus station there.
0: Only
1: now it feels like a train station. The views and opinions expressed on the show are...
0: Does it have a big clock? Sorry.
1: I bet there is a clock. I didn't look for the clock, but I bet
0: that
1: there is.
0: That was always a feature of most train stations, was the big clock and then the rolling departures. I liked that too. I guess it doesn't have.
1: Here's
0: that.
1: A train song with a great introduction for anyone who plays music.
2: Now, I'll tell you, this is awful hard, but Merle says he's going to try it anyhow. We'll see how it comes out. It's called The Train That Carried My Girl From Town. Now, Leroy, if you miss a chord, just keep it going. Catch you next one sometime.

0: Some live Dire Straits there with Eastbound Train. We don't have an Eastbound Train in Brattleboro.
1: No, that I think it would be popular if we did.
0: The Eastbound Train to West Brattleboro.
1: The Eastbound Train to
0: from West Brattleboro to downtown. All right. Before that, we heard The Peace Train by Lincoln Mayorga from his Missing Link album.
1: Great.
0: And then Doc and Merle Watson from Home Sweet Home doing the very difficult song, Train That Carried My Girl From Town.
1: Excellent.
0: Yeah. More train songs.
1: Home Sweet Home.
0: We've got a new train station. Gotta go check it out.
1: I know. I'm going to have to do that.
0: Everybody has to.
1: Yeah. I will.
0: Sooner or later.
1: I promise. All right. Well, we're going to keep the folky thing going for just a little tiny while longer. This is Connie Converse with Talkin' Like You. How about you, Tom?

0: And that was the Roots with their 2010 single, How I Got Over, featuring Dice Raw. Great song.
1: Yeah. Mm.
0: We were sorry we couldn't. Well, at that time, I don't think we even tried to play it on the radio.
1: No.
0: Well,
1: we made a radio version of it. And
0: yeah, played we played that version.
1: Have. Yes, we did.
0: Did we? Oh, okay.
1: That's where this came from.
0: Aha. All right. Well, before that, we heard Cobble Dreams, they being one of those very rare birds, a Afghani indie rock band, which surprised everybody at the time, including them. That was their breakout single, Sound of Peace and Love, which is a very good sentiment to have. We started out with Connie Converse. That actually was not recorded in 2009 or 10, but it came out that year, and the song we heard was Talkin' Like Two from her How Sad, How Lovely album.
1: Excellent. All right, well, I'm going to get back into my train feature tonight.
0: Okay.
1: I'm pulling out all my train stuff for everybody. Lots of train stuff, so here we go.
2: Alrighty, folks. Please keep your hands, arms, and legs inside the train and remain seated at all times. Now then, hang on to them hats and glasses, because this here's the wildest ride in the wilderness. Sorry for the holdup, folks. There seems to be a slow-moving train up ahead, so we gotta set here for a spell. You just remain seated, and we'll be right with you.

0: Peggy Lee waiting for the train to come in. We heard that one. In honor of trains, just like all these other songs. We heard Train Whistle before that. We heard Night Train by James Brown. We heard Engine 143 by the Carter Family. Oh, sad story. Mother warned him not to try to make up lost time. Just ride the engine and you'll get there on time. But did he listen? No. He tried to make up that time and he flipped the train and then he was almost dead. And the doctor said, you know, like, we could save you. And he said, no, I want to go down clean with my 143, my engine 143. Oh, what a story. And then we start off with Big Thunder Mountain Railroad safety spiel from Walt Disney World, which coincidentally, I ran into some people in a parking lot today that not only used to live in the same town I lived in Florida, Punta Gorda, but they also, and these folks are in their 80s, said that they worked at Disney World and were greeters there at the front gate. And they told me about that and compared all sorts of things. And they said they have a room in their house that's all devoted to the Tiki Room and all sorts of amazing things there. So
1: that really was a remarkable chance meeting.
0: It was a very...
1: of people you don't and didn't know.
0: Yeah, very kind of odd thing. But anyway, it was very fun.
1: You were all celebrating the new train station.
0: And they used to stand right in front of the train station at Walt Disney World. Anyway, you're listening to Bubble Wrap, WVEWLP, Brattleboro, 107.7 FM, your community radio station.
1: Exactly. And here we are with hour two of Bubble Wrap.
0: Yes.
1: We're going to continue with the 2009-2010 sub theme.
0: Right. These are mostly these are all 2010 now here.
1: I think so. Yeah.
0: Just about.
1: Yeah.
0: You might throw in one more 2009.
1: I may throw in a couple more.
0: Yeah.
1: Because I don't think it really matters once you go back that far. I mean,
0: who's gonna quibble?
1: If anything, I think people were a little more bummed out in 2009 and had more something oomph by 2010. That seemed to be the sense I got from the playlist, but that might have just been me picking the songs, so maybe I was in a better mood in 2010.
0: Could have been. A personal bias.
1: But here is a song from 2010 by Scissor Sisters about how...
0: No, wait.
1: Oh, no, we didn't choose that set. No, we're doing Big Wave. This is we're still back in the not-so-happy zone here with Jenny and Johnny and Big Wave.